0: the November ballot. Today we'll break down the implications of that ruling. Then a New York Times investigation found that Senator Roger Marshall sued 700 patients for debts while he was a doctor in Kansas, and 81 of those patients were arrested. We'll learn more. Later, the new book, Too Sensitive, from Kansas City native Dr. Sasha Hamdani, provides a science-backed, empathetic framework for understanding why some people experience high emotional sensitivity. She'll join us today to talk about it. We'll get you up to date after the news.
1: Live from NPR News in Washington, I'm Ryland Barton. U.S. forces have destroyed five Iranian oil ships as part of escalating hostilities in the Gulf. The U.S. says the operation was in response to Iran targeting U.S. warships. NPR's Greg Myrie has more.
2: U.S. Central Command says it hit and destroyed the five Iranian oil ships near Karg Island, the country's main oil processing facility at the northern end of the Gulf. The Americans told the crews on the Iranian ships to abandon them before they were struck. The U.S. says it acted after Iran's Revolutionary Guard Corps fired ballistic missiles at U.S. Navy warships twice in the past 2 days. The American ships were not hit and continue to operate in the region. The U.S. is stepping up economic pressure on Iran, and exchanges of fire have increased in recent days. The U.S. also hit three Iranian oil ships last Saturday. Greg Myrie, NPR News, Washington.
1: New York City has released long-withheld 9/11 records on toxic air near Ground Zero, 25 years after the attacks on the World Trade Center. More people have died from 9/11-related illnesses than those killed in the attacks. Steve Kastenbaum reports the documents show what officials knew when they said it was safe to return to Lower Manhattan.
3: Over 170,000 documents were made public after Mayor Zoran Mamdani's administration settled two lawsuits from 9/11 advocacy organizations.
4: People got sick because the leaders they trusted lied and told them they were safe to breathe in toxic air.
3: New York Congressman Gerald Nadler was among those who started the quest for this information more than two decades ago.
5: Officials like EPA Administrator Christine Todd Whitman and Mayor Giuliani denied claims like mine, saying the air was perfectly safe. Blasphemous.
3: The public can browse this first batch of documents through a portal on the city's website. For NPR News, I'm Steve Kastenbaum in New York.
1: The Inspector General's Office for the U.S. Postal Service is looking into a new technical system the agency is developing for mail-in ballots in the midterm election. As NPR's Hansilo Wong reports, that new technology is part of a legal fight at the Supreme Court.
6: The U.S. Postal Service built the new online system after President Trump put out an order calling for it to deliver mail-in ballots only to people on voter lists that the states would have to turn over to the mailing agency. We should note USPS is a financial supporter of NPR. Last week, an anonymous federal government official filed a report claiming that system has not been properly tested and could lead to eligible voters not getting ballots in time for the midterm general election or at all. Now the USPS Inspector General's office says it's conducting an independent review of those claims. A federal judge has blocked the Postal Service from requiring states to use the online portal for their mail-in ballots for the midterms. The judge found it has no authority to impose that requirement. USPS is now asking the Supreme Court and an appeals court to pause the judge's ruling. Hansilo Wong, NPR News.
1: This is NPR. A federal judge in Missouri has temporarily blocked the state from using its old congressional districts in the November election after the U.S. Supreme Court today declined to get involved in the legal battle. The move came just days after the Missouri Supreme Court said the state cannot use a new congressional map that President Trump hoped would help Republicans keep control of the U.S. House. AI has solved one of mathematics' most famous unanswered problems, Katie Riddle reports.
7: The question is known as the Navier-Stokes existence and smoothness problem. It's one of seven Millennium Prize problems designated by scholars in 2000 to highlight some of the most important challenges in mathematics. OpenAI says one of its unreleased models took just 88 hours to produce a possible solution. The problem concerns equations used to describe how fluids move, including in weather models. Scientists use versions of them to model everything from weather and ocean currents to airflow around airplanes and blood moving through the body. But the unanswered question is largely theoretical, whether the equations always behave predictably or can break down under extreme mathematical conditions. Katie Riddle, NPR News.
1: LIV Golf, which tried to rival the PGA Tour, has filed for bankruptcy. The move comes after Saudi Arabia's sovereign wealth fund abruptly cut off support. LIV says part of its plan moving forward is to restructure. It estimates some $500 million in debt. The PGA Tour has banned players for 1 year from their most recent LIV Golf appearance. U.S. stocks sank today after the three-day weekend, and the latest fighting in the war in Iran pushed oil prices higher. It's NPR.
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9: This is KCUR 89.3. I'm Noah Taborda. Kansas State Board of Education members got their first look today at a draft policy on the use of technology in the classroom. KMUW's Daniel Caudill reports.
10: With Kansas banning student cell phones this year, education officials are now discussing policy around school-owned devices. Kansas Education Commissioner Jake Steele is proposing a requirement that each school district adopt policies governing the use of technology in class. Steele says each district's policies would have to address how students at each grade level use school-owned computers and whether they use them at home.
11: You are letting them make the choice as a local system, but you are requiring them to tell you very specific information that you think is necessary if they're making that choice.
10: Districts would have to periodically review their policies with teachers and parents. The board will continue discussing the proposal and its implementation this week. For the Kansas News Service, I'm Daniel Caudill.
9: The United States Supreme Court rejected Missouri Republicans' last-ditch effort to use the map they drew last year to give Republicans one more congressional seat in this year's midterm elections. An order from the United States Supreme Court Justice Brett Kavanaugh kept the Missouri Supreme Court's decision in place. Last week, the state Supreme Court declared voters have the final say on if the new map should be adopted. That decision kept the 2022 map in place for midterms and all but guarantees Democratic Representative Emanuel Cleaver will keep his Kansas City seat. The new map redrew his district to favor Republicans. Elementary school students in Shawnee Mission and Kansas City, Missouri received 150 free books today. KCUR's Brandon Azim tells us why.
12: United Way of Greater Kansas City, Rainy Day Books, and Burns & McDonald donated books because reading levels among young students in the metro need attention, says Kara Moshik, spokesperson for the United Way of Greater Kansas City.
13: We know the value of young people being able to see themselves in the books that they're reading, to identify with those characters and those stories that they're relevant to them as they're starting to develop that early vocabulary and learning skills.
12: Moshik said including books that are multilingual further helps kids form bilingual households improve literacy skills. According to School Smart KC, only 26% of third graders read at their grade level. For KCUR 89.3, I'm Brandon Azim.
9: Lee Summit School District is grappling with a budget deficit of $7 million to $10 million. It might mean higher property taxes for families in the district. The shortfall is due in part to the school district receiving less money than expected from state funding and Jackson County property taxes. In 2023, the school district voluntarily rolled back its operating tax levy when Jackson County's proposed property tax assessment skyrocketed. A town hall meeting tonight gives families a chance to weigh in as the school district considers reinstating some or all of that rollback. This is KCUR 89.3.
0: Good morning and welcome to Up to Date on KCUR 89.3. I'm Steve Kraske. We all know people who might be described as overly sensitive. These are people who are specially attuned to what other people see as fairly routine daily events, like a delayed text message or a subtle shift in someone's tone. Our guest today will suggest that isn't a character flaw at all, but the result of a highly responsive nervous system. We'll talk about it later this hour. Also today, the New York Times on Senator Roger Marshall of Kansas suing his own patients. Up first, Missouri voters will decide on November 3rd the fate of the redrawn congressional lines the state created last year at the behest of President Trump. The Missouri Supreme Court found that the map was indeed subject to a referendum after a lengthy legal battle between the state and a group called People Not Politicians that challenged the map. The move could foil Republicans' efforts to flip Democratic Representative Emanuel Cleaver's seat in the House of Representatives to a Republican one. The battle ballot was meant to be finalized today. Here to talk about that and some of the other implications from Thursday's ruling is Greg Vannami. He's an associate professor of political science at UMKC. Greg, welcome back. Always good to have you here.
14: Thanks, Steve.
0: So in your view, how significant was Thursday's ruling on all this?
14: So viewed from the congressional map in Missouri and District 5 in particular, it's a very significant decision. This went from us on path to use the new 2025 maps for this election, which would have been a leaning Republican district, back to the old 2022 maps, which is a leaning Democratic district.
0: So a big deal.
14: It's a big deal.
0: Were you surprised by what the court did here?
14: I was surprised by the extent of their decision. The Republican playbook had been, you know, so far everything had sort of tracked along a predictable path. Republicans were going to redistrict. Opponents were going to launch a referendum. It was going to get to the Secretary of State's office. The Secretary of State was going to delay and run out the clock. And then it would put the Supreme Court in a position where they may look at the calendar and be like, this may be right or wrong, but we just don't have time to fix it at this point. That is not what the Missouri Supreme Court did. The Missouri Supreme Court unanimously reached a pretty emphatic decision that the new districts were never valid law, that they'd been suspended pending the referendum, and that the Missouri Secretary of State was to use the 2022 map, the original map, for the 2026 election.
0: And it was an emphatic ruling, right? The language, the way it was written.
14: One of the things that stood out to me most was that they said that the new map had never legally taken effect. That becomes somewhat significant for the ongoing legal challenge because it potentially affects, as silly as it sounds, what it means to change something. If the new map were never valid law, The Supreme Court didn't change anything. It's just enforcing what had always been true.
0: So as things turn out then, Greg, Missourians will decide the fate of the 2025 map, the one that would have attempted to oust Representative Cleaver in November. I'm wondering, how likely is it, in your view, that voters will say they want this new map over the older 2022 map?
14: Yeah, so it's going to be on the ballot for a statewide vote, and we should say it mostly applies to District 5, but obviously congressional districts have to be the same size, so you can't just shrink or expand District 5. Those voters have to go somewhere. So mostly, I mean, it did affect most of the districts in Missouri, but mostly it affected also Congressional District 4, which is in sort of the southern Kansas City area, and District 6, which is in northern Missouri. But it's going to go to a statewide vote, so everybody's going to have a chance to weigh in on that. What the likely outcome of that is, it's really hard to say. You know, redistricting is something that people who are very politically attuned to pay attention to, but is this something that most voters are going to know and recognize and understand, and, you know, what opinion they're going to form of that? I don't have a good sense.
0: I was
14: going
0: to say, this is fairly complex stuff. Lots of legal actions here, lots of legal maneuvering, and you wonder where the average voter, how much he or she hangs on to all this.
14: And we saw that in a couple of recent Missouri elections. So with Clean Missouri, which was an amendment that went before voters in 2018, proponents of that, which was mostly a redistricting bill, included a provision about lobbying. I think the calculus there is that people understand what lobbying is. The redistricting stuff just kind of gets lost in the weeds.
0: Yeah.
14: The undo of that also included a provision about lobbying, even though it was mostly about redistricting. It included a provision about lobbying. Is that something that people don't understand? There's not that ballot candy. There's not that other language as a part of this amendment. So it's just going to be a decision for voters. And I don't really have a good sense. But even if voters, so let's assume that we have the status quo. And I think one of the things we're going to talk about is we don't necessarily have a final answer on this yet. But let's assume that nothing else changes at this point.
0: The U.S. Supreme Court doesn't take this thing up.
14: Exactly. Yeah. Then we'll have a vote on the existing maps in November. If voters accept or reject that, you know, we'll have the same congressional delegation for the next 2 years. So the earliest that the redistricting plan could take effect, again, assuming nothing else changes, would be for the 2028 election.
0: Okay. I'm hoping you can put this in the context of the national battle over redistricting that we've seen over the past year. Is this a setback for the national redistricting fight that Republicans have been waging here?
14: We'll see. Potentially, you know, I mean, the one thing that could change is we haven't seen it as nasty as a lot of the redistricting fights have been for decades. And this is, you know, we've poured some gas on the flames with mid-census redistricting. One thing we haven't seen a lot of is Missouri's not the only referendum state. That's a tact that not a lot of states have used, where opponents have come in and tried to put a redistricting plan on the ballot through a popular referendum. This could potentially be a setback for redistricting going forward if this becomes part of the general political calculus.
0: How do you see the overall landscape of the midterm elections in the House after this ruling?
14: Yeah, so it mostly applies to one seat. So, you know, it does change 4, it does change 6. Those are both Republican seats. Does that either put them in play or not?
0: Not really.
14: Yeah. You know, so at most it kind of hinges what's likely to happen in District 5. And I think win or lose, District 5 doesn't become landslide Democratic or landslide Republican either way. And, you know, sort of for the national conversation, the way the election has tended is more and more attention nationally is, can Republicans hold on to the Senate? I think Republicans are seeing the House as more of a long shot, even with the redistricting. I think they're feeling like they may not pick up the gains from redistricting that they were anticipating. Hmm. Is that likely to hinge on one seat? Probably not.
0: It was interesting to me. Attorney General Catherine Hanaway in Missouri called this a constitutional crisis following the ruling on the basis that it was unconstitutional to vote using one congressional map during the primary and now another one during the general election. Do you see it that way?
14: It's definitely unusual. Normally, elections are a two-step process where voters have an opportunity to weigh in on their party nominees, and then they have the opportunity to weigh in normally on those same candidates in the general election. I can't think of another historical example where we've had redistricting take place between a primary and a general election. I hesitated a little bit there because with the Supreme Court's decision in April, Alabama just reran, I think, 2 or 3 of their congressional primaries following a Supreme Court decision about racial gerrymandering. So, yeah. I mean, they were still able to rerun a primary election, but then people are voting twice, turnout was low.
0: Yeah. Well, Missouri officials vowed after this ruling to continue fighting for the new map, and they said they would appeal it to the U.S. Supreme Court, as we've mentioned. That did end up happening over the weekend, but we've yet to hear from the High Court and how it'll intervene. Can you talk a little bit about what's happened here and what you might expect to see coming down the pike from the U.S. Supreme Court?
14: So in terms of timeline, it's probably going to be in the next week. So sometime probably between today and Monday, people are looking at getting a final decision. What the Supreme Court will do is hard to say. I think the Supreme Court may grant a stay. So right now, the appeal is just with one justice who's going to decide. And he's just looking at for whether or not the challenge from the state of Missouri has a fair prospect of success. And if he decides it has a fair prospect of success, then it could go to a full Supreme Court review.
0: Okay. And any sense of what the entire court might do with it?
14: So first he'd have to grant the stay, and then it would have to go to the full court. Time is so short. You know, it seems like November is a long way away, but ballots are going to start going out 45 days before the election, which we're getting pretty close to that deadline. So whether there would even be an opportunity for the Supreme Court to hear the case, you know, with the full court, I don't know.
0: Yeah, I thought the ballot said that the finalized language had to be set by today. But you're saying that maybe the U.S. Supreme Court might have a few more days on top of
14: that? It's state law. When that's the other complicating factor, the U.S. Supreme Court is only going to review whether there's a federal legal issue. So all the state legal issues, the Missouri Supreme Court is the final word on state legal issues. Now the question is there a federal constitutional issue with either independent state legislature theory? The Republican National Committee filed a brief on behalf of the state of Missouri, which in fairly strong language made an equal protection clause. So there's a number of legal paths that the Supreme Court may be interested in taking up.
0: So Republicans are trying to open it up any way they can, a pathway to U.S. Supreme Court review, which is really their last chance of getting this whole thing revised?
14: I would say those are the two main ones. So independent state legislature theory is an idea that the Supreme Court rejected a year or two ago in a different case they'd taken up. The Equal Protection Clause is vague, but that was part of the Supreme Court's decision, the Bush v. Gore decision, which was another major election case in 2000.
0: UMKC political scientist Greg Vanami is my guest. We're talking about the Missouri congressional redistricting mess. And I guess it's probably fair to say it is a mess. It's so confusing, so much back and forth here. Again, very difficult for the average voter to keep track of what's going on here.
14: But in, you know, from a voter standpoint, there's really nothing for a voter to do at this point. You know, voters will have a chance to weigh in November, but as this redistricting process works its way through the court, you know, there's really nothing for, I mean, we're just sort of passengers in this, so it will matter for us which district we live in. But, you know, is there somebody that you can contact or, you know, sort of weigh in on? There's really nothing at this point for voters to do.
0: Greg, there's also now two candidates, Bob Onder, a congressman from the state's third district over middle of the state towards St. Louis, and Rick Bratton, who is challenging Congressman Cleaver in the fifth district. They're both suing in an attempt to put the new map back in place. What do you make of this lawsuit?
14: Right, and they filed a lawsuit against the Secretary of State, Denny Hoskins, who's, of course, a Republican, who's part of the
0: conservative caucus that Braun and Bratton and Onder have both been members of. Yeah.
14: Exactly. Yeah. But the nature of the lawsuit is that, and this is a lawsuit that's been filed in federal court, is that they're suffering legal harm. Their candidacy is suffering legal harm as a result of running these primary campaigns and then having their districts change in advance of the November election.
0: Yeah. You know, this November, Greg, Missourians will also decide whether to change the state constitution to make it harder for elected officials to undo laws and amendments that were passed through the citizen initiative petition process. What kind of impact could this have on the state if something like this winds up passing?
14: There's a version of it where it could have a very large impact and a version of it where maybe it doesn't matter a ton. Missouri is about half the states that allow for initiative petitions, about half the states don't. So none of this applies to Kansas voters. There's no initiative process for Kansans. If you look at the initiative states, about half of them have some type of insulation provision for initiatives where a legislature can't go back and just undo them. Hmm. Missouri is one of those states that doesn't have any kind of provision like that. Huh. So if we pass a statute, if we pass a law through the initiative process, it just becomes a regular law and it's subject to amendment just like any other law would be by the legislature at any time.
0: Yeah.
14: What this amendment would do is it wouldn't prohibit the legislature from doing that, but it would make it significantly harder. So they need a larger majority, and then any revision would need to be approved by voters.
0: Like 80% in the General Assembly, some crazy number
14: the general,
0: like that.
14: Which even with the supermajorities in the General Assembly is a very significant number, especially for the types of more politically contested policy decisions that tend to be made through the initiative process.
0: So translate that for me then. A couple of years ago, Missouri, voters approved an abortion rights constitutional amendment. If this new amendment that we're going to consider in November, if that thing passes and was in effect, does that mean that lawmakers couldn't go back unless you pass this 80% supermajority, they couldn't go back and undo that? That abortion rights would be the perpetual law of the land in Missouri for decades to come?
14: Potentially, yeah. And that's one of the criticisms of this. You know, it's what you don't necessarily want to pass a law that you're then just stuck with forever, right? Even if everybody looks at it as like, yeah, this maybe was not the best decision. So even advocates who support some type of insulation, you know, does this one go too far and just end us, just leave us kind of stuck with a law that maybe turns out wasn't well written, that, you know, then can't be changed? One thing I said, you know, maybe it ends up not making a huge difference is there's two types of initiatives. There's statutory and constitutional. Statutory is just a regular law. Constitution amends the state constitution. The constitution already requires a statewide vote. So that requires a two-step process already. So any initiative that's amending the state constitution is already pretty difficult for the, well, it's impossible for the state legislature to change on their own.
0: Right.
14: So this would really only apply to the statutory initiatives, which are somewhat easier to qualify for the ballot, but a lot of the major initiatives that we've seen have been constitutional amendments.
0: Yeah. So just as we wrap up here, what's your read on the national mood going into this midterm election? I mean, historically, midterm elections are tough on the party that holds the presidency. Is it shaping up to look like that this time as well?
14: Yeah, with very few exceptions, the party's president suffers what's called midterm loss. They almost always lose seats. The House majority is already so thin for Republicans that almost any seat loss is probably going to flip control of the House of Representatives to Democrats. So right now, Democrats are looking at whether or not they could pick up enough seats in the Senate. Early on in the election, it looks like the state map wasn't very favorable for Democrats. I think increasingly they're feeling better about their chances of potentially picking up the Senate majority too, but that's still fairly contested.
0: Okay, that's UMKC political.
14: For Democrats, I think increasingly they're feeling better about their chances of potentially picking up the Senate majority

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6: And welcome back. In an exclusive story out today, the New York Times is reporting that Kansas Senator Roger Marshall sued 700 of his patients for debts, and 81 were actually arrested. When he's not a U.S. senator, Marshall is an obstetrician-gynecologist. The Times reporter who broke the story is Sarah Cliff, and she joins us now. Sarah, good morning, and thank you for joining us on short notice. Sure appreciate it.
7: Yeah, thank you for having me.
6: Break this story down for us, Sarah. What did you learn about Kansas Senator Roger Marshall? What are you reporting here today?
7: Yeah, so what we learned, which is based on Kansas court records, is that during his decades-long career as an obstetrician-gynecologist, Senator Marshall, then Dr. Marshall, filed at least 700 lawsuits against patients of his over outstanding medical debt. These were either through the medical practice he owned or under his own name. In 81 of those cases, we found evidence in the court records that there was an arrest. These are not arrests just over the debt. They are arrests over someone missing a court date related to their debt. I interviewed 8 patients who had faced lawsuits from Senator Marshall, and one of them even described spending 2 days in jail waiting for their son to be able to post bond. That couple was facing debt from an emergency hysterectomy that the wife had had 3 years earlier. And experts, you know, told me that this was pretty aggressive as far as medical debt collection goes. Hospitals and doctors have a wide array of options of how they want to collect outstanding bills, from forgiving the debt to pursuing something like arrests or wage garnishments. And it appears that Senator Marshall used the more aggressive tactics to recoup his outstanding debts.
6: I was going to ask you that, how unusual it is for doctors to go to court and actually have their patients arrested for not paying their bills. And you're saying going this far is a little unusual.
7: Yes. I spoke with 2 experts who study medical debt collection. I, as a reporter, have covered medical debt collection for over 15 years. This is the first time I've interviewed someone who spent multiple days in jail in a court case related to medical debt. That was new to me as a reporter in this space. As one expert told me, you know, a doctor's only obligation is to make payroll. They have to keep their business up and running. Beyond that, it's really up to them how they want to pursue debts. And there are some who say, we're not going to sue patients. There's too much headline risk. We don't feel right about it. But then there are others. And, you know, Senator Marshall is not the only one. There are other doctors and hospitals that do feel like, you know, these services were rendered, this debt is owed, the court dates have been missed, that these are appropriate steps to collect an outstanding debt.
6: Let's put a face on this story. You begin your story today by talking about a rural Kansas resident named Joe Vasquez. Sarah, tell us about Joe Vasquez and what happened to him.
7: Yeah, so Joe was at an Easter egg hunt with his children and grandchildren in 2007 when police pulled up to his home. The reason they were there is because he and his wife had missed a court date over a medical bill for $4,561, which was left over from an emergency hysterectomy that the wife had had 3 years earlier.
6: Mm-hmm.
7: So they are at this Easter party with family. They are, one is, the wife is handcuffed. Joe is not, because he recently had arm surgery, has some stitches in his arm. They're taken to the police station, and they spend 2 nights in jail.

0: jail until their son is able to borrow enough money to post bond to get them out. And, the two of them said, look, we knew we owed the debt. We didn't have the money to pay. Joe was on disability. His wife worked in a manufacturing plant, and they wanted to pay. They said they intended to pay. They just didn't have the money to pay that debt at the time.
1: Wow. The other 81 people involved here who also were arrested, did they have similar stories, Sarah?
0: They did. I didn't speak with all of them, so I can't
1: Right.
0: speak to all 81, but I did interview eight, including a few who were arrested. Another woman who was featured in the story, Misha Zimmerman, told me about having about $3,000 in debt left over from a C-section, and she was arrested three separate times over missing court dates related to that debt. Both her and Joe say, they never received notice of these court dates. Court records indicate that a summons was sent to them. But in any case, the people I talk to at least generally describe themselves as middle class to poor, struggling to keep up with their bills and having to make a decision about do I pay groceries, do I pay my electric bill, or do I pay this medical bill, and deciding to prioritize other essentials and then ending up, with these collection actions taken against them.
1: Sarah, this story is obviously wide-reaching. I'm wondering, how did you first hear about it? Because there are a lot of political reporters in Kansas who are covering this race, and this is the first time we've seen this story. How does this, something like this come about? And we're obviously not far away from a midterm election when Roger Marshall's on the ballot. How does something like this come out?
0: Yes, I received a tip about that I should look at the Kansas City court records. One thing that surprised me is actually all of this was in public record. All these lawsuits were searchable in Kansas's public court record system. And I received a tip. I'm not going to share from who, but
1: Sure.
0: suggesting that I look at these court records. And that's where this story started with me. There was a lot of information to kind of explore and unpack there.
1: Were you surprised something like this was sitting in plain public sight, if you will? I know it's a court record, but they are accessible by the public. Were you surprised it was just sitting out there and unreported up until now?
0: Yes, there have been a lot of stories, including by myself about medical debt litigation that rely on court records. It appears that Kansas only recently started putting some of these records online, which is why maybe no one had taken a look at them quite yet. But yes, I was quite surprised that these records were out there publicly and had not been written about yet.
1: How has Senator Marshall reacted to your story that, again, is in today's New York Times?
0: Yeah, we sent him a list of detailed questions. He did not respond to those, but he did send us a statement saying that he was essentially a rural doctor trying to keep the lights on and that it was judges who issued these warrants, not the doctors. I will say we can see in court records that Senator Marshall's lawyers were requesting the warrants, that when a court date was missed, they were the ones going to the judge asking that a bench warrant be issued. I also was in contact with one of Senator Marshall's former lawyers who said that it was the lawyers who made the decisions about when to seek garnishments, arrests, warrants, and that one other thing we report about is an 18% interest rate in these cases. Senator Marshall's former lawyer said that that came from a contract that patients had signed with Dr. Marshall's office agreeing to that interest rate if they had an outstanding debt. But he has, defended the practice as necessary to keep his office and his hospital open and make sure that they are, running a successful business.
1: Just to elaborate on what you just said, you point out in the story that when it comes to some of these unpaid bills, the paychecks of some patients were garnished, and the result was an 18% interest rate fee attached to the unpaid balance. What kind of impact did that have on some of those patients that you were writing about?
0: It was significant. I think it was a surprise to the patients I talked to that suddenly money was missing from either their bank account and their paycheck. And when they went to track it down, they realized this was the cause. The 18% interest rate was pretty significant too. One patient I spoke with who had a bill that started around $3,000 told me that at one point she'd advised the debt was up to over $7,000 with that interest rate. And one thing I will note is that Kansas law generally limits interest to about 12% in these cases, unless there is a pre-existing contract that sets the rate higher. In these cases, I have been told by these lawyers that there was a pre-existing contract, and that is why they were able to pursue an 18% interest rate.
1: You know, when you see a story like this break about a sitting U.S. senator who is less than 2 months away from a re-election in November, it's, you know, it's jarring. What kind of impact do you think this could wind up having on Senator Marshall's electoral chances here?
0: I think that is beyond my expertise. I'm an investigative healthcare reporter. We have lots of great political reporters here at the Times who could probably answer that question, but I think that is one that I am not expert enough to answer.
1: Okay, well, that's Sarah Cliff. She works for the New York Times. She has a story out today talking about how Kansas Senator Roger Marshall sued 700 of his patients for debts, 81 actually leading to an arrest. Sarah, thanks for coming on again on short notice. Much appreciated, and appreciate your reporting.
0: Yeah, thank you so much for having me.
1: After a short break, we're going to talk about highly sensitive people. I'm Steve Kraske, and you're listening to Up to Date on KCUR 89.3. We'll be right back.
2: 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I'm Lori Arberg. Good evening, and thank you so much for joining us.
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1: 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Well, Dr. Sasha Hamdani, a psychiatrist based here in Kansas City, is out with a new book titled Too Sensitive: Rejection, Resilience, and the Science of Feeling Deeply. The book aims to provide a science-backed, empathetic framework for understanding why some people experience high emotional sensitivity. She has an event tonight with Rainy Day Books at 7 o'clock at Unity Temple on the Plaza. More information about that can be found at rainydaybooks.com. Dr. Hamdani, so good to have you back in the studio again. Welcome.
6: Thank you so much for having me.
1: What made you want to cover this topic in your book?
6: I mean, besides me being totally sensitive.
1: Are you?
6: Yes.
1: Okay.
6: Yes, I am.
1: You suffer from this too a little bit. Yeah,
6: I think I do. What started this process is that my dad in 2023 was diagnosed with lung cancer, stage 1 lung cancer. And we went through all the steps we had to. They were like, just do chemo, do radiation. He'll be fine. It'll be annoying, but he'll be fine. And then we went for the follow-up afterwards. It had metastasized everywhere, and he died 13 days later.
1: Oh, boy.
6: And I think that in that whiplash, and I'm embarrassed to say this because I'm a psychiatrist and I feel like I should have known better, but that was the first time I really connected my emotional capabilities to my functional status. Because when I am hit with something emotional, I feel like if it's big enough and if I'm having a hard enough time dealing with it, it's hard for me to do anything. So I was having a hard time parenting. I was having a hard time working. I was having a hard time navigating through this moment. And grief is difficult for everybody. But when I look back in my life, all of the moments where I felt truly incapacitated were triggered by something emotional. And that made me start looking at emotional sensitivity and how people process emotions.
1: So you began to recognize just the power of emotional sensitivity and how debilitating it can be going forward.
6: Yeah.
1: Yeah. What do you think people misunderstand about emotional sensitivity and what's behind that?
6: Yeah. I think a lot of people look at emotional sensitivity as just, you know, a personality quirk that, it, you know, that you're too sensitive or you're too fragile or you have a hard time dealing with difficult conversations. when I counter that with, if you look at the research, it is truly that there is a neurological basis for it. People are truly wired differently to process emotions in a different manner.
1: And a lot of people don't get that, do they? No. That's the whole undergirding of your book.
6: Yeah.
1: That point you just made. Yeah.
6: Yeah. I think the way we process emotions falls on a spectrum. And so you have the middle of the spectrum where something emotional happens and someone responds and their mood goes up, their mood goes down, and it's reciprocal to what's happening. Then you have one end of the spectrum where something emotional happens and people don't elevate or depreciate much one way or the other. And that's what I would say is emotional blunting or apathy. And then you have the other end of the spectrum where I hang out. And
1: it's, yeah.
6: Something emotional happens and your mood swings up and it swings down and it feels very robust and very intense. And it takes a long time to navigate through those heavy emotions.
1: I think I'm on the first side. I think I
6: Are
1: blunt
6: you?
1: It because I'm just, I guess I'd rationalize it by saying I'm just so busy and I don't have time to sit in it. I got to keep going.
6: Man, what's that like?
1: I know. Yeah, yeah, yeah. I'm not saying it's great or it's right. I'm just saying it is what it is. Yeah, yeah. You describe sensitivity as the product of a highly responsive nervous system. What is actually happening in the brain and the body when someone experiences an event that, you know, might seem small on the surface to some people, but to others is something way bigger?
6: Yeah, Steve, I love that question because I love talking about the brain. When you look at the brain, there's a couple of it's more complicated than this, but there's a couple of main areas we talk about. Number one is the amygdala, and the amygdala is this tiny almond-shaped structure right in the center of your brain, which is in charge of detecting emotional threat. So it's that emotional center of the brain. And then the second part of the brain is your prefrontal cortex, directly under your forehead. And this is the smartest part of the brain, in charge of decision-making and processing and judgment. So for people who are highly emotionally sensitive, this amygdala, that emotional threat detector, is hyper-responsive. And the prefrontal cortex is under-responsive. And to make things even worse, the connection between the two is weak. So when you are dealing with something big and heavy and emotional, these people feel things faster and more deeply and for longer because of that connection.
1: You know, it strikes me that this finding, what you're talking about here, really has profound implications for how we react and respond to people that we all sort of, you know, might look down upon a little bit by saying, oh, they're just emotionally, you know, too sensitive. They're just over the top. And this is something else entirely, what you're describing.
6: Yeah, I think
1: it's just the way they are. Yeah.
6: I think neurologically people are wired to process things differently. And by the way, Steve, I think I talk a lot about how in certain moments that can be really difficult. But I think being emotionally sensitive, like for me, I would never trade that. My dad was emotionally sensitive. I think that there are beautiful qualities. I think it's made me a better physician. I think it's made me a better partner. I think it's made me a better parent. I think it's made me a better person.
1: Because you're empathetic.
6: Yes.
1: Maybe to a fault sometimes.
6: Yes.
1: That would be the argument. Yeah.
6: I can walk into a room and I can look at my kids and I know what's going on with them without them saying a word. And I feel that way sometimes with my patients. And so I feel like there are incredible strengths to it as well. But I think what the overarching goal of the book is to, number one, introduce this concept of emotional sensitivity. But number two, to pair it with skills so that you can navigate these moments better.
1: We'll talk about that. How can you navigate those moments better? What should people be thinking about who might fall into this category?
6: Yeah. So I think there's the way the book is broken up is it first talks about the neuroscience, then there's the self-assessment, so you see where you fall on the spectrum. And then it talks about these 12 skills that you can use. And every single one of these skills, Steve, you've heard before. And actually, sometimes people have probably told you this. They're like, just take a deep breath. And you're like, I don't know how to breathe. And so it's just, you know, you've heard it before. But what makes this book unique is that it shows you step by step with these real world examples how and when to apply the skill. So it walks you through and you can practice it in a time where you're not dysregulated.
1: Mm-hmm. And do you do it yourself?
6: Oh, all day long. Mm-hmm. Yesterday I was using it. I was opening the book because there are things where even in a triggered state or when you feel very emotionally overwhelmed, sometimes it's nice. I wish I had this when I was growing up. It's nice to be able to flip to a page and be like, this is what's going on. This is what I need to do.
1: Yeah.
6: This is what's going to help me decompress in the moment.
1: Can you cite a couple of other ways to respond that might be something for people to think about?
6: Can I tell you my favorite one?
1: Please.
6: My favorite one. Well, I mean, it really depends on the situation, but the one I used yesterday is something called cyclic sighing, which is
1: cyclic sighing.
6: Cyclic sighing. It's okay. It's a way to take a deep breath, and I think it's interesting because even within the context of this conversation, we could be trying it. It's where you take a deep inhale, and then right at the top of your inhale, you take another sharp little inhale, another sip of air, and all of this is through your nose, and then you do a long exhale through your mouth. Hmm. And what it does is it's quite literally sending cues to your amygdala like, this is okay, we can calm down. And it's sending oxygenated glucose to your frontal lobe so that can kick on and help you navigate that situation better. And what I tell people is try it one time and check in with your body. You'll notice that your shoulders are relaxing. You'll notice that you feel a little bit less tension in your body, and you can actually move past the moment. And as you start progressing and doing more of it, you feel like you're able to approach this from a more regulated place.
1: You know, something like that, you know, every time I do it, you're so right. It feels so good. Mm-hmm. It's so calming. So why don't I do it more often? And
6: Steve,
1: why don't all of us do
6: thing.
1: It more often?
6: Well, no, I'm just kidding.
1: I know, but it's just like, yeah, I just need to do it more often.
6: Well, can I tell you, I feel like for most of my life, I have just been told I'm too sensitive, that I should get over things, that it's not a big deal. And so there's a point where I don't even think about using skills because I'm like, this is just a me thing. I'm the problem. This isn't, I don't even need to navigate this. I just need to shut it down. And so for a lot of my life, I was suppressing my emotions and being like, I have something to do. I can't deal with this right now. And I think that when you actually look at emotional processing and you understand, like, I really need to work through this moment in order to get on the other side of it safely and productively, that's when you start utilizing skills. And I mean, then the secondary point is you have to remember. So this is why it's nice to have this spot where you can practice it where you're not in that moment, because then you'll be able to use it when you need it.
1: Dr. Sasha Hamdani is my guest. She's a psychiatrist based here in Kansas City. Her new book, Too Sensitive, Rejection, Resilience, and the Science of Feeling Deeply. You can see and hear her tonight at 7 o'clock at Unity Temple on the Plaza. It's a Rainy Day Books event. She'll be talking about her new book. More information at rainydaybooks.com. Can you cite one more thing before we move on that people might want to think about as they struggle to deal with all this?
6: As a tool? Okay.
1: Yeah.
6: So here's another one that I don't think anybody really talks about, and especially in this increasingly digital world, delay your response.
1: Uh-huh.
6: I am the person who, the minute that I feel like I'm getting overwhelmed, I want to resolve conflict right in that second. And so I will send in 10,000 texts and try to deal with it in that moment. And there is, if you are able to understand the neurobiology behind that emotional side is just hot, hot, hot, and that logical side is just struggling to kick on. If you delay that response, even setting a timer and then coming back to it, 15 minutes later, your brain is different.
1: Yeah. You know, I have this sense, just because I teach at UMKC and I'm dealing with young folks much of the day, and I see so much promise in them, particularly when it comes to these kinds of issues, a lot more of an accepting attitude than I think my generation ever touched. And we were always talking about, hey, get over it, toughen up,
6: totally,
1: all that stuff. But this next generation, it seems to me from teaching for a bunch of years, much more willing to accept and embrace people who might be a little bit different. I'm wondering, are you seeing that, or is society as a whole beginning to recognize its own deficiencies and embracing people who are different more openly than maybe ever before?
6: So I think when I went into like thinking about this idea as like a viable concept for a book, I really was on the fence because number one, I was like, is this just a me thing? Is this a global thing? Like, could this help people? The fact that it is now on the New York Times bestseller list and the fact that it had this humongous, robust response, I think it's indicating that people, even in an increasingly tough and rough world, people are really looking inward and willing to do that work emotionally, which I would say 10 years ago, 15 years ago, and me growing up, I never had.
1: Yeah. Yeah. It's amazing to me the openness that some of my students demonstrate in class. They talk, we're talking at the beginning of a class and someone will raise a hand and they'll say, well, I didn't get the assignment done because I was really struggling with some depression that day. Mm-hmm. And no one bats an eye. And mm-hmm. I'm just sort of gobsmacked by it that people are willing, students are willing to be so open.
6: Yeah.
1: It's such a positive thing,
6: such
1: at least in my mind. You know?
6: And like as a psychiatrist, you see that because I think for such a huge proportion of people, when you look at mental health in general, that's difficult to go through on its own. But when you pile on shame and guilt and isolation on top of it, it becomes completely untenable.
1: Yeah. For the people in the lives of highly sensitive individuals, you know, friends and partners,
6: yeah.
1: what do you wish they understood about what their loved one might be experiencing?
6: I think, and I you know, my husband is here with me today.
1: He's watching very closely, right? And he's filming very carefully
6: yeah,
1: here behind
6: he's
1: you. Yeah,
6: a good egg.
1: Yeah.
6: I think he does this very well in that he lets me express and go through these emotions because, I mean, truly, neurologically, I process emotions differently than he processes emotions or other people in my family process emotions. And he lets me kind of explore this. And I think what he does very well is that he explores things with curiosity instead of like judgment or jumping to problem solve. What do you need in this moment? How can we get through this moment? Or what's happening
1: Good
6: right
1: for
6: now?
1: Him.
6: And I think that's such a beautiful way to open it because I felt like in so many other situations, I would be so embarrassed about what I was going through. And it was so difficult for me to even verbalize or feel safe enough to navigate in that moment.
1: What you're describing is someone who maybe at his core in this case is pretty patient.
6: Oh, extremely so.
1: Patience, not everyone, including moi, has a whole lot of that in his hip pocket every day.
6: Yeah, I think it is patience, but I also think it is, you know, when I'm looking at dealing with patients or, you know, even in parenting, it's a moment in that it's sometimes for the sake of time or for the sake of what's going on, you feel like, okay, we're done with that. It's not that big of a deal. Let's go on with our lives. But teaching your children or teaching your patients or teaching the people around you that it's safe to experience that emotion and helping them navigate, that's going to give them such a healthy foundation to just exist authentically. And to it actually saves time in the long run because now they're navigating these emotions a little bit more clearly.
1: I got to ask this question.
6: Yeah.
1: Do you think men or women tend to deal with highly emotional sensitivity most often?
6: Oh, that's a really good question. Here's the thing. My answer is more complicated because I think the societal expectations for men versus women it's just so different. I think men are expected to like shut it down more and women are maybe expected to funnel it into something else. So it looks very different. I think a lot of times when you see these incredibly emotionally sensitive males, sometimes that comes across as like in a very counterintuitive presentation, these men are very angry.
1: Mm-hmm.
6: And it's difficult because that's the emotion that has been taught that is socially acceptable. And so it's different. I think with women, I maybe see it a little bit more because maybe there's a more openness. I also think hormones play a huge role
1: interesting.
6: In changing that resilience backdrop. So
1: I think women would be more willing to acknowledge it
6: yeah.
1: than maybe what men would be willing to do. Am I
6: I'd agree.
1: Right about that? Yeah.
6: I'd agree.
1: Yeah. Again, my guest is Dr. Sasha Hamdani. Her new book, Too Sensitive, Rejection, Resilience, and the Science of Feeling Deeply. What are some of the other advantages of being the kind of person who notices things and feels them so deeply?
6: God, I mean, so for me, I also think that creativity is a big bonus because if you feel things deeply, you can express things deeply and you can express things well. And so you see it a lot in, you know, artists and poets and musicians, almost like a lot of the time they are highly emotionally sensitive.
1: I bet. What kind of feedback are you getting from people who have read this book?
6: Oh God, it's like, it's gonna make me cry.
1: Really?
6: It's so incredibly validating, because for a long time I was writing this book and I was like, am I writing this for myself or is this universal? And I feel like I have been lucky enough to touch this community nerve where all of us are kind of experiencing this. And so the words that I've heard where people are like, this is exactly me. I didn't know there was a name. I didn't know this was neurological. This is going to change how I am at home. This is going to change how I am at work. It's just been beautiful. And I feel it feels like a dream every single day.
1: That's interesting. You were saying when you wrote this, you were wondering if anybody else felt it. Has there been much research in this area, or were you really flying pretty blind?
6: It's hard because, you know, when you look at this concept, a lot of times with, you know, there's a concept called rejection-sensitive dysphoria, which is this incredibly robust emotional response to rejection or criticism that kind of builds and expands on this emotional sensitivity base. And that was really studied and identified in the ADHD population. So to take that data and kind of expand it and look over time, really you had to get into the neurobiology of things and you had to really look and extrapolate. So that's the part that took me the longest, finding research that could stand on its own.
1: Dr. Hamdani, you're having this event tonight at 7 at Unity Temple on the Plaza. What can people expect?
6: Yeah, well, my moderator is incredible. Dr. Lauren Hughes, she's a pediatrician in town, has a huge social media following because she is universally beloved.
1: Wow.
6: And she, we're going to talk a little bit about emotional sensitivity. We're going to talk about actually using tools and getting the audience to engage in the tools in the moment. Wow. So they can leave and actually have skills that they can walk away with. There's a Q&A. And it's the Plaza, and it's good weather.
1: There you go. Yeah. Hey, don't you always think when you think you're the only person who's experiencing something, you know, at some point in your life, that's not the case. Lots of other people probably are too.
6: I mean, it took me a degree and a residency in psychiatry to get to that point.
1: There you go. Well, Dr. Sasha Hamdani, again, a psychiatrist. She's based here in town. Her new book, Too Sensitive, Rejection, Resilience, and the Science of Feeling Deeply. More information about her event tonight at rainydaybooks.com. Rainy Day, a sponsor of KCUR, is up to date. Thanks so much for coming in today and sharing all this. Appreciate it, Doctor.
6: Thank you for having me.
1: You bet. Well, that's it for today. You've been listening to Up to Date on KCUR 89.3. I'm Steve Kraske. We'll talk again tomorrow.
2: 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I'm Lori Arbour. Good evening. It is 7:58, just over a minute to go until fresh air. We're under extreme heat warning for a couple more minutes with clear skies tonight and a low of 79 degrees. Then tomorrow, showers and thunderstorms becoming likely, especially in the afternoon and evening. We will have a high tomorrow of 91. Right now, it is 94 in Parkville, 93 in Olathe. 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
9: From WHYY in Philadelphia, this is Fresh Air. I'm Tanya Mosley in Los Angeles. Today, writer Casey Gerald. a decade ago. He was a rising star, a Yale and Harvard graduate running a celebrated nonprofit, giving TED Talks and on magazine covers as proof the American dream still works. Then he put it all down and disappeared. And now in a new book, he turns his leaving into an argument, one that speaks to a generation of young people grappling with the promises and limits of the American dream.
10: They offer a dead-end bargain. They say, we'll give you the keys to the kingdom, but you gotta leave parts of yourself outside.
9: The new book is called The Great Refusal. Plus, TV critic David Bianculli reviews the Canadian sketch comedy series SCTV, which is now streaming on Netflix. First News.
11: Live from NPR News in Washington, I'm Ryland Barton. The U.S. is hitting back at Canada after Canada put retaliatory tariffs on American goods into place today. The White House now says it's banning Canadian motorcycles, dairy, and alcohol products from the U.S., among other actions. NPR's Emily Feng has more.
12: Citing what it called discriminatory measures against American cheese, the White House announced it was stopping most Canadian alcoholic beverages, dairy, and motorcycles. The Trump administration has also threatened potential 50% tariffs on Canadian assembled and made cars that could kick in this coming January, despite a free trade agreement signed during Trump's first term exempting such cars from tariffs. Earlier this week, Trump also wrote on his social media site he was forbidding Canadian origin products from the GSA. That's the federal government's procurement platform, which handles hundreds of billions of dollars of orders and contracts for goods and software and other services that support federal offices. Emily Feng, NPR News, Washington.
11: New Hampshire Republican John Sununu will face Democrat Chris Pappas in November in the race to replace retiring Democratic U.S. Senator Jean Shaheen. That's according to a race call from the Associated Press. Sununu was ousted from the Senate by Shaheen in 2008. He was one of two former senators Shaheen has previously defeated seeking to return to Washington. Pappas left his seat in the 1st Congressional District after four terms to run for Senate. The U.S. military says it destroyed five Iranian oil tankers as Iran hits back at American targets in the region. Secretary of State Marco Rubio was asked about the latest flare-up on his swing through South America, as NPR's Michelle Kellerman reports.
13: The Trump administration has been trying to pressure Iran through sanctions and a military blockade, but with no negotiations in sight to end the war and Iran testing the blockade, Secretary Rubio is warning that these clashes will continue.
14: The back and forth is pretty straightforward, and that is that Iran continues to try to hit U.S. naval ships, and for every time they do that or try to do that, they're going to lose tankers. And I think you'll see that again today.
13: He was speaking at the end of a day of talks in Colombia, where he talked about security cooperation with the new right-wing government to fight drug trafficking. Michelle Kellerman, NPR News, Barranquilla, Colombia.
11: A jury foreperson says the lone holdout juror in the Lindsey Clancy trial said he had reasonable doubt, but still wouldn't acquit. That's according to an interview with Boston's NBC 10. Last week, a judge declared a mistrial when jurors failed to reach a unanimous verdict over whether Clancy was criminally responsible for killing her three young children. Clancy's lawyer is asking President Trump to pardon her. A president's pardon power applies only to federal crimes, and Clancy was prosecuted under state law, but Trump has taken a broad view of his clemency powers. U.S. stocks sank today after the three-day weekend, and the latest fighting in the war with Iran pushed oil prices higher. The S&P 500 fell more than 0.5%. You're listening to NPR News. Republicans are descending on Dallas this week for a two-day convention called by President Trump to rally his party ahead of the midterm elections. Trump has said he wants to channel the national conventions that are held every 4 years when a party's presidential candidate is formally nominated and rising political stars speak. Republicans have never held a midterm convention before, but Democrats did in the 1970s and 80s. The Program for International Student Assessment, or PISA, tells us how the world's 15-year-olds are doing in subjects like science, math, and reading. NPR's Janaki Mehta reports on the 2025 results.
15: The idea behind PISA is to see how students nearing the end of their school career are doing at applying their academics to real-world tasks. The good news for American students, they did better in science and reading than students in most other countries, though China and Singapore topped every subject. Compared with 2022, American student scores didn't change much other than a dip in reading skills. Girls did better than boys in reading, but boys scored higher on computational problem solving and math. And the performance gap between high-performing and low-performing American students was much bigger than in other countries. Starting with this latest report, PISA will now happen every 4 years instead of three. Janaki Mehta, NPR News.
11: The creators of satirical cartoon South Park say they've apparently changed the show's name to South America ahead of its 29th season. The renaming appears to target President Trump, who's recently tried to rename bodies of water like Lake Ontario to Lake America and the Gulf of Mexico into the Gulf of America. 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
2: 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It is 92 degrees now in Kansas City, 93 in Tonganoxie, and support comes from Heart to Heart International, working to improve access to health care for those who need it most around the world, throughout the U.S., and right here in Kansas City. 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
9: This is Fresh Air. I'm Tanya Mosley. My guest today, writer Casey Gerald, has walked away from his own success twice. The first time was in 2016 at the height of everything. He was a kid from Oak Cliff, a working-class neighborhood on the south side of Dallas, who had made it out the way America tells us to make it out. A football scholarship to Yale, a job at Lehman Brothers, an MBA from Harvard. He created a nonprofit that put him on magazine covers and TED stages with a talk viewed millions of times. He opened for President Barack Obama at South by Southwest in 2016, and there was even a New York Magazine headline that asked, "Does Casey Gerald know how to fix America?" And then just like that, he shut down his nonprofit, stopped answering the phone, and disappeared. His memoir, There Will Be No Miracles Here, was his first report back. Then he went quiet again. And now, after that second long silence, Casey Gerald has returned with a book that reads less like a memoir and more like a challenge. It's called The Great Refusal, A New Vision of Resistance. It's his attempt to make sense of the choice at the center of his own life, to stop trying to convince America that he deserves a place in it, and take back the authority to decide what his life is for. Casey Gerald, welcome to Fresh Air.
17: Thank you, Tanya. It's so good to be with you.
9: Well, you know, the first time we spoke, I think it was around 2018, 2019, you had just come back into view after shutting down MBAs Across America. That is your nonprofit, which you created that sent MBAs all across the country to help small business owners. And you left New York, you went quiet, and in this book, you describe that choice as a desperate one. And I thought that was a very interesting choice of words, to call it a desperate one, desperate to get away from what?
17: Well, I wasn't getting away from anything. I was going towards something. I just didn't know what it was. You know, people ask me all the time, they say, "Hey, my cousin wants to write a memoir. Do you have any advice for them?" I say, "Absolutely, do not do it unless your life depends on it." And that certainly was the case for me. I had accomplished by my late 20s about everything the kid is supposed to achieve. You know, when I first left Oak Cliff, South Oak Cliff High School in 2005 and went off to Yale, they put posters up in every school, public school in Dallas. "Look who's going to Yale. He did it, you can too." And despite doing it, or maybe because of it, I was really cracked up. I don't know if you'd say I was having a nervous breakdown, but I wasn't too far off, and I was awful sad. But all I knew was that something was wrong with me, and something was wrong with a lot of my friends. When we finally talk about it, and something's wrong with the world, it's 2016. So I just said, "I'm leaving."
18: Where did you actually go? What did you actually do?
17: Well, I went to Texas. I went back to Texas. I went to Austin. I'm from Dallas. And so I had two friends in Austin. And I woke up one morning. I said, hey, do you think I could rent a house in Austin to write? Because I had agreed to write this book. I didn't know if I was going to finish a book. I didn't know that I could write a book. There will be no miracles here. All I knew was, you know, the book business is about the only one that'll pay you to investigate your own problems. And so I figured, okay, I'll try this as long as I can. So I went to Austin and kind of hid away, you know, in this little house for 2 years to write.
18: I'm just curious, those unanswered calls, those text messages, did you listen to them? Did you read them? All of the people trying to get in touch with you during that time that you were away?
17: Not really. But I don't necessarily say that with pride. I write in this book, sometimes you have to ruin your reputation to save your life. So, you know, I like people. I don't like putting on this front of, oh, I'm, you know, too busy to answer the phone. And so I didn't really listen to any of them because I was trying to listen to whatever this little heart of mine was trying to say.
18: I want to get to why you feel like you were cracking up and running away, because by all accounts, as you said, your life seemed like a dream on paper. You had attained ultimate success. And somebody once told you, in fact, it was, I think it was the dean during your freshman welcome at Yale, who said to the class, if you're going to be a token, just be the best token that you can be. You went on Yale, Lehman Brothers, magazine covers, TED Talks. What did that token require of you, being that token?
17: Well, I never believed the whole token thing. Thankfully, I grew up in a pretty much total segregation. So, you know, Oak Cliff, at least in my vintage, you know, the yard man was black, my teachers were black. So I came from people who were extraordinary. My elementary school principal, I always say she looked like Lena Horne, you know, Aretha Jones, she's passed now. But she had a PhD. Mm-hmm. My grandmother, Clarice, I carry her around all the time, was born in a freedman's community, Pelham, Texas. Didn't have a college degree. Read books all the time, and she'd always tell us, you have to know your history. So I never felt any lack of value that would lead me to believe that I needed white people to accept me. I don't give myself any credit for that. I give the people who raised me the credit for that. So it wasn't so much that I was, the cost was trying to be a token. The cost was trying to convince the world and myself that I was valuable as a human being. That probably comes more from, you know, it's a strange thing when your parents leave you, you know. And so I had this sense, my mother left, disappeared from a psych ward when I was 13. And so it struck me, I think, very early that if your mother can leave you, everything's on the table.
18: Mm. Your mother struggled with mental illness, as you said. She really disappeared when you were around 13. And your father, who was this larger-than-life football star, he played for Ohio State for a time. He also was in and out of your life most of your life. So that is interesting, you really understanding this moment that you're in, where you are at the height of your career and success and attention is being lauded towards you, that you make this decision to disappear in a, from a system that you don't view yourself as a token, but you came to the understanding that you are viewed that way within the system.
17: Well, I came to an understanding, a couple things in that. First off, I came to an understanding that our universities were committing malpractice. Hmm. That was my understanding.
18: Say more.
17: Thankfully, I heard that dean tell that to those freshmen years after I graduated from Yale and had started the work that I'm doing now of trying to be real, you know, and trying to be free.
18: So you didn't hear that while you were in school?
17: No, and to be clear, if I had heard it, I probably would have done it.
18: Mm-hmm.
17: I would have tried.
18: Yep.
17: I remember my freshman advisor, when I got to Yale, I had on a fitted hat, and she said, well, first off, you know, take your hat off.
18: Like a baseball cap.
17: Yeah, yeah, yeah, like a baseball cap, a new era baseball cap. And she said, well, first off, you know, take your hat off, which is fair. I was in her office, take your hat off. She says, do you wear those things around campus? And I said, yeah, you know. And she said, oh, no, Casey, you're at Yale now. You don't have to do that. And so when I say our universities and our elite regimes of accomplishment are committing malpractice against young people, not just black people, but young people in this country, probably many countries beyond this one, it is that they offer a dead-end bargain. They say, we'll give you the keys to the kingdom, but you got to leave parts of yourself outside. And so we're trained very comprehensively, probably from nap time in kindergarten, to comply, to become strangers to ourselves so that we make sense to other people, to mutilate ourselves and turn ourselves into little nuggets so that people can digest us and they give us the right degrees and the right job and the right invitation to Oak Bluff's Martha's Vineyard, okay? And in return, you wake up one day and you say, same thing they said 2,000 years ago, what would it profit a man to gain the whole world and lose his soul? Mm-hmm. There is no brass ring, no degree, no accomplishment that can fill the hole in your soul.
18: You know, it's really interesting with the rollback of DEI and the word diversity even being a dirty word. People don't even like to use it anymore. Do you think that dean would give the same advice to those students today, you know, to be the best token that you can be?
17: I don't know. My generous read is that the advice, if you're going to be a token, be the best token you can be, is coming from a place that makes a lot of sense. And it can get you a decent part of the way down a path that you think is the path.
18: Mm-hmm.
17: But there's only one path. And the path is to remember who you really are. Your soul has come into this human body for a time and for a reason and for a much larger purpose than dying for your country or getting into the university club in San Francisco.
18: My guest today is writer Casey Gerald. His new book is called The Great Refusal, A New Vision of Resistance. We'll continue our conversation after a short break. This is Fresh Air.
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1: The country of Haiti is experiencing a years-long humanitarian crisis. 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
18: This is Fresh Air, and today I'm talking with writer Casey Gerald, author of the new book, The Great Refusal, A New Vision of Resistance. It picks up from his previous book, There Will Be No Miracles Here, which is a memoir that chronicled his life growing up in Oak Cliff, Dallas, attending Yale and Harvard, working at Lehman Brothers, creating a successful nonprofit, and then at the height of his success, walking away. I want you to read from the book because I really want to get at the heart of what you were feeling, what had been revealed to you, what you understood once you're making all this money at Lehman and once you have like created this nonprofit and you are like in the world. I want you to start third paragraph, because you arrived at this place and you are the one.
17: It is tempting to become the one, to feel special with your little seat at the big table. But we have seen too much to kid ourselves. We know the one does not get fed. Some scraps, okay, but not enough to nourish, never enough to take home to your people, the folks you thought you'd played the game for. The one always loses the game, collects $200 and never passes go, or passes go and passes go and passes go and passes go and dies having passed go many times and gone nowhere but crazy. To be fair, the one does, on occasion, inherit the kingdom, the country, takes on its values, makes its dreams their dreams, makes its dreams come true, becomes a star in, quote, the national fantasy in such a way that the fantasy will be left unchanged and the social structure left untouched, unquote. Each one who penetrates serves as a spoonful of hope that helps to make mass suffering go down and thus prevents, I bet, at least 1 million people from revolt. That's just my estimate. Therefore, whole industries exist to circulate great stories about the ones and awful stories about the ones who suddenly, someday, hurl their scripts and scream, "This makes no sense."
18: Thank you for reading that. And what is so fascinating for me about you, Casey, is that you were the one, and you also made the choice. You made the choice to be that other person, to say, "This makes no sense. This makes no sense for me."
17: Well, people talk about the American dream, okay? And I like fantasy as much as anybody. I'm not opposed to the American dream. Sure, there's a Casey Gerald, there's a Tanya Mosley, there's a Oprah Winfrey, there's a Sonia Sotomayor. Okay. But what I'm interested in is the American machine, this conveyor belt that takes young people from neighborhoods like mine or J.D. Vance's from nothing to nowhere while picking off the chosen few like me. So if I hadn't had Demoris Vance in the fifth grade, and Gwendolyn Davis, my other fifth grade teacher who just passed, my whole life was falling apart. Mm-hmm. My parents had gone. I didn't know where I was staying day to day. I felt like the most worthless child in the history of the universe. And these two women saw me. And Miss Vance always says, Casey Gerald, boy, your little big old eyes, you just... Davis and I said, "This boy just watch us everywhere we go. He just watch us. He sees everything." So I happened to have a sensibility at that time where my response to the horror of my life was to submit to anybody, usually strangers, who could give me what I needed.
18: You know, while reading your book, there were a couple of different things that were just happening at the same time. And it's funny how that happens sometimes. When you're in the midst of one thing, then all of these messages come around you. And there's this particular clip from Josh Johnson, the comedian, that I want to play. It's from his stand-up. And it speaks to this broader sense of what you are saying happened to you individually, maybe happening to us collectively. Let's listen.
19: You graduate and people are like, "Look, I think humanity's almost done anyway. So why don't you just move back in with your parents for a little while? Let the robots get legs going, like give the AI legs, and then let's all just wind down as a society." Because it's an insane thing to do now, to send, to send these kids into the world where they're like, "Look, you could work hard, or or I'm gonna pitch you something crazy, or if you get popular enough, you could make your own coin, all right? Now, if you make your own coin, and if you pump and dump fast enough, the SEC won't even catch you like that. So then you can at least hold on to that nest egg for like 10 years, use some of that to pay off your loans. If we're still on the dollar, there's nothing backing up the dollar. The debt is at 40 trillion, so who knows? We might be on the yen soon. We have no idea.
18: That was comedian Josh Johnson in one of his recent stand-ups. There are so many little moments in this that he even goes back to this idea of, like, what is this all for, participating here? But in particular, that clip, what's your response to that?
17: Rejoice. Hallelujah. Thank you, Lord. It's over. Ken Lacavora, a great paleontologist who I met years ago, we were having a conversation about mass extinction. And he said, well, Casey, you know, we've had 5 mass extinctions already. We're going to have mass extinctions are just a fact of of life. But mass extinction is not total extinction. About 97% of all living organisms, somebody fact check me, you know, they go

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3: This is Fresh Air. I'm Tanya Mosley. And my guest today is writer Casey Gerald. He's written a new book called The Great Refusal, A New Vision of Resistance. It's a follow-up to his 2018 memoir, There Will Be No Miracles Here. Prior to his writing career, he opened for President Barack Obama at South by Southwest in 2016, and his TED Talks have been viewed more than 4 million times. He's also a New America Fellow and resides in Texas.
4: You know, I mean, I know you've heard this. You heard this during the first run when you were talking about There Will Be No Miracles Here and your op-eds. Nice of you to say. What a privileged place for you to say this. There are people who are just truly struggling to get by, who want to opt out of everything right now, who want to have the time to think to even get to the ideas that you are talking about.
5: Well, I don't want them to get to my ideas. I want them to get to their life. When I say the great refusal, I'm not trying to lure people into refusal. I'm trying to let people off the hook. I'm trying to help people see or zoom out and grasp that they're already living refusal. Their hatred of certain policies, their anger, their despair, their frustration, their fatigue. Your exhaustion isn't saying go to sleep, your exhaustion is saying wake up. There is a refusal at the soul level. The soul screams, no, I don't want this

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1: 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I'm Lori Arberg. Good evening. It is 8:58, just over a minute to go until This American Life. Clear skies tonight with a low of 79 degrees. Then tomorrow, showers and thunderstorms becoming likely, especially in the afternoon and evening, with a high tomorrow of 91. 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

0: Hey, everybody. Ira Glass here. So we got this email at our radio show near the end of the school year from a 14-year-old.
1: Hello?
0: Hey, is this Annie?
1: Yeah.
0: I called her up at her house in California and asked her to read it.
1: It says, "Dear This American Life, I just escaped the whitewashed, brick-walled, iron-gated prison that is commonly known as middle school, and I'm finally out for good. But in all the time I have listened to your show, I have never heard an episode devoted to what goes on inside the walls of a middle school. I hope you'll think about it." Anonymous?
0: Yeah, you signed it anonymous, but then you actually, your email was signed with your name.
1: Yeah.
0: Yeah.
1: I had said anonymous because in middle school, everybody's so judgmental, and I didn't want the kids to judge me or anything if they heard me on the radio.
0: Mainly, she says that she wrote to us because she and her friends were talking right after they left eighth grade about how terrible middle school was. And she wondered, was it just as bad for other people as it was for them?
1: Yeah, you always wonder whether other people are going through the same thing as you. And it'd be cool to hear other people's stories about it and how what they went through.
0: And if you had to explain to somebody, what are the worst things about middle school, can I ask you to just walk me through it? What is so bad about middle school?
1: Kids there are all in kind of socially awkward stages that the drama every day can be frustrating, and girl-boy things, or if someone likes so-and-so, and then anything in the world you can get made fun of for.
0: In Annie's case, she had friends who smoked, so she got criticized for smoking. But then she also was made fun of for not smoking, for being too much of a sissy to start smoking. She was made fun of for coming from a bilingual elementary school, where everybody learned to speak Spanish and spoke it throughout the day.
1: And leaving elementary school, I guess I thought that when I got to middle school, everyone would think it was really cool that I spoke Spanish. But when I got there, they mostly just thought it was dumb. I don't know if they were jealous or what, but they would make fun of me for it. Then they'd say we were all full of ourselves for that we spoke different languages and stuff.
0: Did it make you feel bad?
1: Yeah. I didn't want to stick out in that way. If I got a new sweater or something, say for Christmas, that I really liked and I would really want to wear it to school or something, but I'd be nervous because, what if someone didn't like my sweater or someone made fun of me for wearing it? It can be hard to do even the smallest things because you're so nervous that people tease you or judge you from it.
0: That sweater example, is that a real example?
1: Yeah, it actually is. I worried about it so much. I also had a pair of moccasins that I had never worn, and they're kind of my signature now. Everybody really likes them. They're ankle-high lace-up moccasins.
0: And how long did you have the moccasins before you actually wore them?
1: A few months, probably 2 months. I guess I just thought if people didn't like them, they would all make fun of me for wearing them. And I didn't want to stand out that much.
0: What could be done to make middle school better?
1: I don't think you can really do anything about it. Nothing.
0: We talked about this for a little while. She said basically, everybody comes into middle school as a little kid, and then you're going to have to grow up and figure out who's in what group and who you are and who's above who. And you'd have to figure that out somewhere at that age, right? Might as well be middle school. It was terrible, she says, but now she's in high school.
1: Whatever middle school was, it worked. Everyone's a lot friendlier, and everyone's lives are a lot better now.
0: Well, today on our radio program, for Annie, we look at whatever it is that happens in those mysterious years that we call middle school. As the new school year begins, we have stories today from all over the country, people lurching their way through these years when you're figuring out so, so much. We go to middle school dances and classrooms and down to the Mexican border. From WBEZ Chicago, it's This American Life. I'm Ira Glass. Stay with us.
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0: This is American Life. Today's show is a rerun, one that we thought would be a nice one to run for returning to school with. Act One, Life in the Middle Ages. So we wanted to understand what is going on exactly physically and emotionally with middle school kids. And we talked to all kinds of people about that this last few weeks. And one of the producers on our staff had a very strong opinion about all this. Alex Bloomberg, before he got into radio, he taught in a middle school in Chicago for 4 years. He was a science teacher. And he concluded from that experience,
7: I don't know if they learned anything. Like, they are so consumed with learning all these other lessons about where they fit in the social order and how their bodies are now working and who they're attracted to and who they're going to be, that facts and figures and geography and all the other stuff that you teach in school, it just doesn't even penetrate.
0: Wait. Are you saying, like, we shouldn't even bother to have them in school? We should just basically put them to work in the factory for, you know, 2 or 3 years?
7: Yeah. I basically came away thinking, like, you're sort of wasting your time trying to teach middle school students anything.
0: If that seems just insane, Alex told me that Maria Montessori, who's the creator of the Montessori schools, who looked at what kids could learn at each developmental stage, at one point in her career actually tossed out a similar suggestion. Perhaps, she said, young adolescents would be better off at a farm school, what she called an arid kinder, where they would work with the land.
8: Is he just got a great sense of humor or what?
0: I am. Ran Alex's thoughts by Marion Stroke, the principal of Evergreen Academy Middle School in Chicago, which was listed as one of the best middle schools in the country, a school to watch by the National Forum to Accelerate Middle Grades Reform.
8: You have to be, I have to say, I obviously don't agree. Okay, I think that we definitely have a way to stick knowledge in their heads. It's being creative about how we do it and taking into consideration all of those other things. I'm not going to lie. It's not easy.
0: Can I ask you how much of the stereotype around students this age is true? Are you saying that the stereotype is true? You just got to deal with what it is?
8: It is true. And you have to, as the adult in the situation, you have to find a way to work around it. Find a way to help them to grow up. They won't have to suffer if we do things right. They won't have to suffer as much, let's say. I mean, you're going to go through emotional changes and your body's changing. That can't be helped. The raging hormones, that can't be helped. All of that can't be helped. It's the way that we react to it that will make such a difference in their lives. It's our flexibility. It's our concern. It's our listening to them. It's our hearing them out.
0: And so what's actually happening developmentally in the bodies and brains of kids when they're in middle school?
9: Let me give the overview this way. The terrible 12s are a complete analog to the terrible 2s. They're just not as cute, right?
0: This is Linda Perlstein. When she wrote a book called Not Much, Just Chillin', The Hidden Lives of Middle Schoolers, following 5 middle school students very closely for a full year, she also incidentally researched everything she could find out about what is going on developmentally with kids that age that makes them so different from other ages. And fascinating.
9: This is the time of biggest growth for a human being aside from infancy. So your bones are growing faster than your muscles, so you can't actually sit still. But your brain, your gray matter, during the middle school years, what happens in your early stages of puberty is this vast overproduction of brain cells and connections, far more than you actually need. And only some of them are going to survive puberty. This growth in your frontal cortex, it peaks at 11 for girls and 12 for boys. And then what happens is the cells just fight it out for survival. And the ones that last are the ones you exercise more.
0: In other words, during those years, your brain turns you into you, the adult you. The stuff you don't exercise just kind of goes away. And what stays?
9: So if you think about what you learned at the early stages of puberty, I don't know what that was for you. For me, it was tap dancing and French. You know, it sticks. I know French much better than any language I learned after that, and not because I had a better teacher. I was learning it at the right time. I can still do tap dances, though I won't, that I learned when I was 12 or 13.
0: Yeah, and I can still do magic tricks that I learned at that age.
9: Exactly. It's embossed in your existence. It's this important time for your brain. It's like this use it or lose it time.
0: Linda Perlstein agrees that all the stereotypes about middle schoolers, everything, in fact, that Annie complained about, all of that is true. But she says that there's a flip side that people don't usually talk about. Middle school is when kids open up to the world. It's when they think about bigger things. And they haven't formed their opinions on things yet. Everything is up for grabs, which is amazing to be around.
9: I just think kids that age are fun. I like being around them. Middle schoolers are in that real nice spot of being interesting, but also being able to explain to you what's going on in their minds and why they do the things they do. You know, they're self-reflective. They're capable of self-reflection in a way that younger kids might not be.
0: Older kids, she says, high school kids, by then they can be jaded or cynical. They're settling into who they are. Middle school, everything's new. You're probably picking your friends for the very first time. For the first time, they aren't just the kids on your block or your parents' friends' kids or the kids who are around. And so you make a best friend one day who then you drop 2 weeks later. You get obsessed with guitar or computers or dance for 2 weeks, and then 2 weeks later you drop it. For everything that's awful about middle school, she says, that's the great thing about it. You experiment.

0: Deck two, stutter steps. One good place to see the experiment that is life in middle school in action is a middle school dance. Last Friday, there were middle school dances all over the country, all at the same time, and we sent reporters to a half dozen of them to find out how kids were doing. They talked to them before the kids went inside to the field of battle, and no surprise, we found a lot of stress, a lot of uncertainty.
1: Who's nervous about tonight?
2: I am.
3: I don't know.
1: Why?
2: We don't know what it's going to be like, and I'm just confused. I just don't know.
4: I mean, we've got to these things before, but they've never exactly had the term dance to it.
0: These four girls are sixth graders, and they're in a car on the way to a neon-themed dance at Edgewood Middle School in Highland Park, Illinois, with their mom and reporter Rob Wilderbar.
1: Who's going to dance with a boy tonight?
4: Nobody.
5: I
4: can tell you that.
2: You don't know what's going to be like, slow dancing or regular dancing. That's why we are nervous.
0: Roughly 800 miles east in New Jersey, sixth grader Ethan DeRose was hoping that there would be at least one slow dance, though did he feel ready for a slow dance?
6: Nope. Not at all.
7: Why not? What are you worried about?
6: I just don't know how to do it. Like, I'm not sure that I'll do it correctly .
0: He's standing in front of the school with reporter Brian Reed as kids stream into the school. Ethan is wearing a button-up shirt with green and black stripes that he is not happy with.
6: That was my mom. She made me wear it. She said that if I don't wear the two shirts that I'm wearing right now, that I can't go to the dance.
7: What are you hoping happens at this dance?
6: I'm hoping I don't, like, nothing bad happens, like no humiliation or not something that'll be a story for the next month or two. At least to me.
0: Of course, Ethan and the girls in the car in Illinois are sixth graders. In New York City, seventh graders Evelyn Benson and Alice Westerman are excited and feeling very grown up on their way to their school's Halloween dance.
8: I'm really happy because, like, last year, they, like, split the gym in half, so it's, like, light on one side and, like, pitch black on the other side. All the sixth graders are kind of, like, banned from the dark side, but that's where, like, all the cool kids are. So now we're in seventh grade, yeah, and dance have on the dark side, so it's like, whoop, we're cool.
4: Dance on the dark side.
0: Some of the middle school boys got up the nerve to ask girls to be their dates to the dances. But because this is a new experience for the girls, too, being asked out on a date, they don't exactly know how to handle it. Here's a girl named Autumn talking with our producer, Lisa Pollock, in Delaware, the afternoon of the dance.
9: Did you get asked to the dance?
10: Yes, I did.
9: And what did you say?
10: I said, I don't know, but I probably won't say yes.
9: Wait, you haven't told him yes or no yet?
10: No.
9: Okay, so it's 1:20 and the dance is at 7.
10: Yeah.
9: When do you have to let him know?
10: I probably won't answer.
9: Are you serious?
10: Yeah. I just kind of want to hang out with the girls.
9: So he's the only one who asked you?
10: There was other people too.
9: How many?
10: Probably 5-ish.
9: What, five boys asked you to the dance?
10: Yeah.
9: You told all these guys I don't know?
10: Yeah.
9: What if they took that as a yes?
10: Then they got the wrong answer.
9: Do you say I don't know because it feels too mean to say no?
10: Yeah, I'm not mean.
0: Of course, some of the boys are no better. During the dance in Windham, Maine, our reporter Claire Hallman pulled sixth grader Christopher Potter out of the action for a chat.
11: Is there anyone you like at the dance?
12: There is.
11: Does she know?
12: Yes, she does. We're kind of dating at the time.
11: So how's that going?
12: Good. It just started like 20 minutes into this. So, yeah.
11: You asked a girl to go out during this dance?
12: No, a girl came to me and asked me out.
11: Okay, let's go minute by minute. So where were you when this happened?
12: I was in the cafeteria, just got a drink of root beer, and she walks up to me and asks me to go out.
11: What did she say exactly?
12: She said, Chris, will you go out with me?
11: And were you surprised?
12: Not really. We've kind of been like on and off again.
11: So it's not the first time?
12: Yeah, not the first time.
11: But she always asks you, or do you ever ask her?
12: Well, it's kind of weird because it's always she wants me to ask her. So it was weird that she asked me.
3: Yeah, usually they don't last. It's a middle school relationship. Nothing really happens.
7: What does that mean, like a middle school relationship? What do you mean doesn't last?
5: It's just destined to fail, yeah. Pretty much.
3: Yeah, because like it's a middle school. I mean, this isn't like where you started your life with. You don't hear things about middle school sweethearts.
0: In Richmond, outside Moody Middle School's dance, reporter Eric Mennel spoke with Elliot German and his stepbrother Jonathan Lawton, they're both eighth graders, who ran through the official rules for the dance.
5: So some of them are kind of funny. It says, I mean, it's like no hands below the waist, no petting, yeah. Which I thought was kind of funny.
7: Wait, no petting?
5: Yeah, no petting.
7: What does that mean?
5: No one knows.
3: Yeah, like it was specifically on like the flyer that they hand out. Like they give you the dress code and then they give you like the rules. No petting, and it's in like quotations, and you never know what it means. It's like, do people like sit there at dances and just like pet other people? Because that'd be really weird.
0: There are rules like this at all the dances, and some more comprehensible than others. As for whether or not the kids obey the rules and what actually happens inside the dance on the actual dance floor, one of our producers, Lisa Pollock, went inside to the dance floor at the Fall Costume Dance in Lewes, Delaware, and I'm going to hand it off to her.
9: So the scene in the gym was pretty much the way you remember it. Older kids dancing in the middle, younger kids at the periphery, a few aimlessly wandering around looking like they're not sure what to do. Lots of kids were dancing, jumping up and down. Occasionally you'd see a fist pump. They danced in these tightly packed clusters with very little room between them. And outside of the clusters were chaperones, ready to step in if they saw any grinding or suggestive dancing. Hovering outside one of the clusters was a teacher named John Gauze, and he looked perplexed.
13: This knot has got me on edge at this point.
14: Why?
13: Because they're trying to get away with stuff. Like, you can tell by the way they're looking at you. They have a guilty look. Because you're about to see me swoop.
9: He actually did swoop. He plunged into the pack of kids, pulled a boy aside, and talked to him. Then he told me why.
13: He needed to be taken aside and told to stop being up against those girls like that. That's why, I don't want to jump in too much, but I just want to give him, like, the whoa with the flat hand whoa. Just calm it down a little. I mean, usually if I see it, then they're going to stop because they see me.
9: And then comes the moment of truth, the moment that forces every kid in the room to make a decision, the moment that separates the timid from the brave, the slow song. I watch it with teacher Brian Comroe.
15: So we got our slow song, and just as I suspected, a majority of the students left the dance floor. All the couples are in the middle of the dance floor in a cluster. I suspect so they're not near an adult.
14: I love how the kids go up to the couples dancing and interrupt them.
15: Oh, absolutely.
9: Some of the couples didn't have much privacy. The friends were standing a foot away, hanging out and talking to them. And every so often, a random kid would just cut across the dance floor.
14: This girl right here just grabbed onto the back of her friend's neck while the friend is dancing with the boy.
15: Yeah. I don't know if she didn't want to be left out or they came as friends. I think at this stage of the game, it's hard when boys and girls pair off, and then one friend is always left behind.
9: There's a few of these slow dances, but most of the songs are fast. And then suddenly, the song Hit the Road Jack starts playing, and the lights snap on.
14: Oh my God, they just all like, oh my God.
7: Yeah, it ends very abruptly. It's 9. It's 9 o'clock.
14: That's it.
7: There's no wind down. 9 o'clock, lights come on, parents are waiting. It'll be empty in another minute.
9: And he was right. The experiment in mini adulthood that is the middle school dance was over. The same kids who minutes earlier were holding each other and swaying awkwardly on the dance floor got into cars and said hi to their parents.
0: Lisa Pollock. Coming up, surviving middle school by pretending that you are from a completely different family. That is in a minute from Chicago Public Radio when our program continues.
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0: This American Life, I'm Ira Glass. Each week on a show, of course, you choose a theme, bring you different kinds of stories on that theme. Today's show, a rerun on middle school. A 14-year-old from California who just got out of middle school asked for a show on the horror that is middle school.
21: It'd be cool to like, hear other people's stories about it and how what they went through.
0: We thought, you know, that's a pretty good idea. That is a place with a lot of stories. We've arrived at Act 3 of our show. Act 3, Mimi's in the Middle. The place that Domingo Martinez went to middle school, they still called it junior high. And he says that his sisters did something to cope with any feelings of inferiority they might have otherwise felt in their new school with all those new kids.
22: When they started junior high, my sisters Mary and Margie invented the Mimi's as a way to cope with any feelings of inferiority they might have otherwise experienced. They were entering the sinister world of teenage girls, which, in the mid-1980s in Brownsville, Texas, was tinged with border town racism. Instead of being ashamed of who they were, my sisters decided to create a polite fiction and invited everyone to participate. First, they dyed their brown-black hair blonde until it turned the color and brittleness of hay. Then, they began dressing in Sergio Valenti and Gloria Vanderbilt. And finally, to cap it off, they decided to call each other simply Mimi. A typical conversation between them went like this. Mimi, do you like my new Jordache jeans? Yes, Mimi, I do. Do I look rich in my new Nikes, Mimi? Mimi, you look like a tennis player, Mimi. I know, Mimi. Maybe I should make Mom buy me a racket. It was really that simple. The Mimis made a conscious decision that they would be rich and white, even if their family wasn't. In other words, Marge and Mare had a small break from reality that we all participated in to help them through junior high. We all helped in creating the Mimis. At the time, the rest of the family had not fully realized that our job, as relatively new Americans, and worse yet, Texans, was to be as white as possible. And we honestly didn't see their delusion as anything other than another bewildering tactic in our sister's quest for a higher level of superior fashion, just teenage girls doing what teenage girls do. There had been a time when our family had been rich by barrio standards because our grandpa, Dad's stepfather, fought in the Korean War and used his GI money to start a trucking business when he got back. He married Grandma, who was widowed from her first marriage at age 16, and gave both her and my dad citizenship. My siblings and I, we were all born in Brownsville as Americans, but really didn't understand what that meant. Not really, not in that area. Then Grandpa died in 1980, and our world began to crumble. The trucking business began to disintegrate around Dad, and he was started on a slow road towards desperation and religion. Meanwhile, the Mimis had made their decision to be two blue-blooded, trust-funded tennis bunnies from Connecticut, accidentally living in Brownsville, Texas with us. A poor Mexican family they had somehow befriended while undergoing some Dickensian series of misfortunes. No one acted like it was peculiar, especially those in the family who didn't speak English or could not understand the Mimis when they showed up at family gatherings. Yo no puedo hablaro espanolo, one of the Mimis would say to an uncle or cousin, who more often than not would linger lasciviously around them, at first conflicted by the idea of being turned on by so young a relative, and then mentally calculating just how distantly who more often than not would linger lasciviously around them, at first conflicted by the idea of being turned on.

We had all seen the commercials on network television while watching Dallas or Knots Landing, and it was a forbidden fragrance for rain-depressed English women with secret muscular boyfriends who drove Jaguars dangerously through unpaved one-lane Scottish roads. So the Mimis had to have it, and they found it at the local JCPenney and had Mom pay for it. Me and my brother Dan and our oldest sister Sylvia, we just kind of stank from the heat and dealt with it. Even Mom developed her own fascination with the Mimis, like she couldn't believe her luck now that she was related to royalty. Feeding into their fantasy gave her one of her own, so she was always ready for an air-conditioned trip to the mall. She took the little clothes budget reserved for us boys, my brother and me, and added it into the Mimis' wardrobe, because to her, it was a sign of status for the family that the Mimis looked their best. None of the rest of us would question it, even though it felt wrong. I was often left with the Mimi's recently stylish hand-me-downs. No one else in my grade school was remotely label-conscious or capable of reading in English, really, so it passed unnoticed that most of my clothes were made for glamorous junior high school girls. My best friend Arthur, he noticed, though. He was part black and part Mexican, had just moved to Brownsville from some big city slum in Michigan where his mother's boyfriend had been employed at a GM factory, and he read labels. "Hey, Dom," he said. "Yo, man, you're wearing a girl's shirt. Or is the spree making baggy boy shirts now too?" So to change the subject, I slugged him high in the chest and ran away. He chased me down to punch me back and left me crying in my girl's blouse. If she had any guilt about giving the Mimis the lion's share of the clothing budget, I imagine the justification my mother probably used was that my older brother and I would just ruin our clothes, working with Dad under the greasy trucks. It made better sense for the Mimis to be in high fashion than for the feral boys to wreck new clothes. "Mimi, you look just like Jennifer Beals in Flashdance. You should join the dance team at school." "I know, Mimi, I think so too. Mimi, I think you should dye your hair back to its original color, ash." "I know, Mimi, I'm trying." During this time, my brother Dan's eyesight was so bad he couldn't read the blackboard in school and constantly ran into corners or short, skinny people. This, of course, goes entirely unnoticed, and it is the younger Mimi, Mary, with a 20/20 vision, who gets vanity glasses with her name etched in gold script in the corner. Dan wouldn't get glasses until he was in the military, when he was 17. Eventually, Dad's failure at navigating the business and providing for his family intruded on the Mimi's fantasy. Dad made a decision that as soon as school ended, Mom would take the Mimis and Syl and drive them to California to participate in the seasonal grape harvest with Dad's cousins, people vaguely related to Grandma through marriage, I think. They would be treated like adults there, paid the same as everyone else. Mom, I remember, was horrified at the implications, at the shame of having to send her virginal and royal daughters out to the fields. Plus, Dad's extended family out in California were very different from us, wild and frightening and Californian. The Mimis, though, were undaunted, did not understand the complications. "Mimi, we're going to California? Oh my God, Mimi, we're going to be Valley Girls. Mimi, gag me with a spoon, Mimi. Mimi, your roots are showing." We packed up Mom, the Mimis, and Sylvia in the beige 1980 Pontiac Bonneville, already an antique on its second engine and failing transmission, and they drove out of Brownsville. A year later, I took this ride as well, and also ended up picking grapes for the summer, mostly out of envy. That we were migrant workers for that period didn't occur to me, nor to anyone else. That label would never stick, could never stick. We couldn't descend to that level. We just had to do it to help out Dad, that was all. Desperate circumstances calling for desperate measures and all that. But it was too much for the Mimis, the reality of this first trip. Sadly, I think it was childhood's end for the Mimis. The vineyards had somehow inverted their secret garden, and the low door in the wall had closed shut behind them. When they first reached California, the Mimis did indeed become Valley Girls, the hippest, cutest, best-dressed migrant workers of that year, and very likely for many years to come. The older Mimi, Marge, continued to dress like Jennifer Beals in Flashdance out in the fields, where the sun sizzled any inch of exposed skin. Eventually, though, even she started dressing like the rest of the migrant workers, wearing long-sleeved collared shirts buttoned all the way to the neck, thick, unstylish denim and work boots, with a bandana covering her nose and mouth, or else she would have died of heatstroke.

0: There were no photos taken of that. Mary, the younger Mimi, did not fare any better. Her vanity glasses with the fake lenses were scratched well beyond recovery. Her roots grew out, and her hair turned a lighter brown as a result of the heat and the pesticides of the grape fields of Southern California. The hard work went on all summer, and eventually it became bitter enough to breach even the walls of the Mimi's perfectly constructed fantasy. And so sadly, eventually even they were humiliated, and the illusion of wealth that had kept the family's idea of itself buoyant was deflated. When they returned to Brownsville, as happy as we were to see them, no one ever mentioned the Mimis again. They were gone, and it was Marge and Mary that returned in their place, Mary rubbing her nose with the palm of her hand from allergies and snapping at anyone who tried to talk to her, and Marge, who never went back to California and took a job at the bank the following summer instead. I was sorry to see the Mimis go. We all were. When they were at their peak, the Mimis had been capable of creating a real sort of magic around them, enchanting both people and places so that you could be looking at the same dreary landscape as them, the same terrible and hopeless event. And while you might be miserable and bitter, they would be beaming, enthralled, and enthusiastically hopeful. And then, if you got near them, or were blessed enough to maybe talk to them, you would walk away feeling the same way as they felt, too. They were a gift to everyone who was lucky enough to get caught in their Anais, the Mimis. They made all of us Americans.
1: Domingo Martinez reading an excerpt from his book, The Boy Kings of Texas, which is a memoir and a finalist for the National Book Award. Since we first broadcast today's show, Domingo's published another memoir called My Heart is a Drunken Compass. Act 4, Anchor Babies. So this week, as we were putting together the radio show and sending reporters out into middle schools, we discovered that in schools all over the country, there already were reporters on the ground, deep inside, covering the issues that middle school kids really care about.
2: Good afternoon, Huskies. It is Thursday, September 15th, 2011. After today, there are only 162 school days until summer vacation. I'm Taylor.
1: And I'm Amanda. These are student newscasters from Hart Middle School in Pleasanton, California. I myself got my start on the mic on the morning announcements. And this is what middle school morning announcements in some schools are like today. Students make these full-blown video productions. Some of them have music themes. The kids stand in front of banners with their school logo, or sometimes it's a green screen backdrop, so they make it look like they're on a local TV news set. Our producer, Jonathan Menjivar, has been watching these newscasts all week with fascination, and he has noticed a few trends.
3: Just like the local news, middle school newscasts tend to follow a formula. 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
5: Okay. We have late-breaking news. You will be the first to know that we have two birthdays today. Happy birthday to both Gabriel Romero and Nathan Nidell.
3: This has to qualify as breaking news because it's school. There's not a lot of exciting stuff for them to report. They have to tell their fellow students what the cafeteria is serving that day, when makeup pictures are being taken, and do the weather. My favorite comes from this girl, McKenna, near Buffalo, who's clearly had enough.
6: Good morning, Amherst Middle School. This is McKenna with today's weather. It's going to be how it is, like it is now, pretty much all day. In the afternoon, colder, windy, and wet, with heavier rain. In the evening, winds to the southwest, 15 to 20.
3: These newscasts are middle school in relief, like what you'd see if there was a middle school exhibit at the Natural History Museum. There are tiny kids with big ears, shy red-faced kids, jocks, computer club kids, completely normal, super sweet, overachieving ones. They were fun to watch. I'd forgotten that middle school kids can have this overconfident goofiness. I spent days watching kids deliver these newscasts, and I was curious what they'd be like if they actually reported on the stories that mattered the most to them, stuff they'd never say on the morning announcements, the big headlines in their school that week. So I found a school that was willing to play along. Parkville Middle School is just north of Baltimore, and the students there do their morning announcements as a six-minute show called PTV. With the help of their teacher, Ms. Davis, the kids put out a really involved production. There's three TV cameras, a control room, and the anchors sit at one of those giant news desks. It has a PTV logo on it. Behind them, there's a backdrop of downtown Baltimore.
7: Girls, don't forget to watch your hair. I see Amanda, especially. I see you're sitting right on your mic.
3: With Miss Davis's help, I enlisted the kids in this experiment to write up a newscast with news from their lives and the stories they each cared about. And they delivered. They said they had fun doing it.
8: So I've heard that there is a new Martin Luther King Jr. statue in Washington, D.C. That statue doesn't even look like him. It looks like he has a unibrow.
9: Our school's getting their boiler fixed, and they talked over the announcements like it was an important thing, but it didn't really sound important to me. But I guess they thought it was important for some students and the teachers.
10: Kids were randomly clapping at lunch, and the teachers got fed up. So last week, a rule was made that you're not allowed to clap. So on lunch, this one kid, Raymond, clapped. I think he got suspended.
11: So over the weekend, my best friend told me he's still going trick-or-treating. He says he's going with a friend from school. Personally, I think we are all too old to be trick-or-treating. Well, that is all I have for today. I'm Billy Cochran. Have a good day.
3: Zakiya Bryant decided to go hyper-local with her news. She wears glasses, and she had her hair pulled back with a headband.
12: In local news, aka here at Parkville Middle, there is a lot of drama going on. Me personally, I lost most of my friends. I really miss those chicks, but I don't think they feel the same. Kaylin and Jay were my besties, and now they're gone. I still love them, though. They're my sisters. Well, I don't really have too much more to say, because my life is kind of boring. So, deuces.
3: Zakiya and I talked for a while. She told me that deuces is just another way of saying peace out.
13: Can I ask you about your friends? What happened?
12: Well, it was a lot of drama going on. Some things got said and people's feelings got hurt. And some of us made up, some of us didn't, but I hope that we can. Yeah. It sucks.
13: So you're not talking to them at all?
12: Well, actually, she's not talking to me because I called her a name and it hurt her feelings. So, yeah, she's very upset with me. I need to apologize. I didn't do that yet. I feel kind of bad about that, so I'm going to.
3: The very last kid I talked to was Jay Awadi. She sandwiched her most surprising news in between a couple other stories.
14: My brother goes to Penn State, and he's on the football team. And I've been to all the home games, and they're a lot of fun. The students are crazy, and they get dressed up in blue and white. It's really cool. So my friend is always depressed, and then she's like mad at me all the time. So I don't understand that. I was watching the news the other day, and they were talking about how President Obama...
3: Did you catch that? About her depressed friend. I asked JF if it was hard to write about her.
14: Yeah, because I didn't want to like hurt her feelings, but she really doesn't care because she said she wrote about me too.
13: Oh, this is...
14: Zakiya.
13: Yeah, yeah. Oh, wow. I didn't realize that her friends she was talking about were in this class.
14: Yeah, we are. But I've known her since, like, fifth grade, so we kind of fight a lot, but we always wind up being friends in the end, so.
13: What happened exactly?
14: Nothing, really. Just people telling other people things, spreading rumors and drama. Middle school.
3: Ms. Davis, the journalism teacher at Parkville Middle, is always stressing that her students be factual and truthful in their stories. The news isn't rumors and opinions. But in middle school, sometimes it's hard to remember that. It's hard to step back and look at a story from different perspectives.
1: 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Act 5. Blue kid on the block. Last September, a kid that we're going to call Leo, not his real name, started seventh grade at a new school, and he was having a more extreme experience. He was having a harder time finding his place in middle school than other middle school kids because he was new to town. His family had just arrived from Rochester, New York. He had that on top of everything else. Leo still loved Rochester. He loved his school there. He loved his friends. Suddenly, everything about his life was different, and according to Leo, much, much worse. The signature on his Gmail account read, "Rochester is much better," in big red letters. Sarah Koenig knows Leo and his parents and visited them at home to see how Leo was doing.
15: This is how much Leo does not want to be here. When I got to his house, he was on the sofa with a laptop, investigating Greyhound bus schedules. His mother was going to drive him and his sister back to Rochester for the Columbus Day weekend, but not until Saturday morning, and Leo wanted to get there Friday for more time with his friends. A multi-stage negotiation followed with his dad. For one thing, a bus ticket cost money.
16: That's not a problem.
13: Not for you. No, that wasn't a problem for you.
16: No, but...
13: There isn't one.
16: That's not at 6:15 in the morning, and you won't let me miss school on Friday.
13: The bus takes 8 hours. Even if you left at noon, you'd beat it. Yeah, you're going to do the math. That's excellent.
15: Never mind that the bus takes twice as long as driving, and never mind that Leo would be alone and have to change buses, and that his parents had no intention of letting him go through with this plan. But it's the kind of negotiation you indulge when your kid is miserable. And Leo is miserable. He told me right away he was, and that he had been from the moment he got here in August.
17: Is this the first time in your life where you felt like you've been sad about something for this long?
16: I think so, except for maybe when my other cat died, my old cat.
17: And does this feel worse than that?
16: Yes. Mm-hmm. I've never had long periods of sad until now. I don't know. I don't know anyone here, really. And I think it's just everything in general. It's overwhelming.
15: Back in Rochester, Leo had known all his best friends since kindergarten or before. They played together at school, after school, on weekends. Everybody knew everybody. Everything was comfortable. And as a sixth grader in his old school, he and his friends were at the top of the heap. They wore green sashes in the morning and got to be door monitors for the younger kids coming into the building. So imagine now, Leo takes a school bus for the first time to his new school, a sprawling one-story building full of sixth, seventh, and eighth graders. Leo's small for his age, only a hair taller than his sister, who's only 9 years old. On day one, he knows exactly no one.
16: It was much louder than my old school. Much louder. People talking, people closing and opening lockers, people walking. It was just noise. Just older kids, more kids, because my old school is tiny.
15: Leo is between. He's old enough to decipher Greyhound bus schedules, but not old enough to actually travel on one by himself. And old enough to know that if he's going to survive in middle school, he has to make friends. But that making those friends stands to be significantly more complicated than it was back in Rochester. Leo's sister, Auden, is in fourth grade. He says she's not having as hard a time of it.
16: She hasn't been alive as long. She hasn't made as deep connections, and she already met a friend in her school. I think it's easier to make friends in elementary school than in middle school.
17: Oh, really? Why?
16: Because people care less about who you are.
17: What do you mean by that?
16: The older you get, the more you judge people on their looks, their background, their how they act. Like what cool is for kids. Because in kindergarten, you could just walk up to someone and say, "Do you want to be my friend?" And they would, then that would be it. But it's harder. I just think people are more wary before they open up. They like, I don't know, in first grade, if I met someone, I wouldn't really care who they were. I would just care if they were nice or not.
15: The day I interviewed him, Leo had a couple of breakthroughs. He emailed his parents during the school day to tell them the first piece of good news they'd had from him. Until that day, the emails had mostly been three desperate words, "I feel awful." Without even a period at the end to make the feeling finite, it was an endless awful. But on this Thursday, he wrote to tell them the mashed potatoes they serve in the cafeteria were great, followed by 4 exclamation points. Second, and this was the big news, he asked another kid if he wanted to come over. Leo told me he'd thought about it first for a few days, then finally emailed the boy, whose name is Devin, another seventh grader. But now, Leo didn't want to call Devin's house to finalize a plan. He dreaded the awkwardness of the phone. So his dad called Devin's parents, introduced himself as Leo's father.
13: Dad. He goes to school with your son, Evan, and we were... Devin, I'm so sorry, Devin. I'm getting the evil look from my son, I apologize, but we're hoping Devin can come over on Sunday. Thanks. I panicked.
18: You fool.
17: How'd that go?
16: Not well.
13: This is my son, Freddie.
15: I had thought Leo might be upset about it, maybe get sulky. But here he was cracking up, joking with his dad. It was such a relief to hear him laugh after he'd been so solemn in our interview. And I thought, this is all going to be okay. He's going to snap out of it. He's almost there. An afternoon with Devin is going to do the trick. Then Sunday came.
19: Okay, now I have 3 health again.
20: You could tell your wolf to attack.
19: Okay, I'm going to tell my wolf to attack then.
15: Leo taught Devin how to play Dungeons and Dragons.
11: And the wolf lands on its feet.
19: Yay! Go, Wolfie! Go, Wolfie! Go, Wolfie!
21: I am so weird.
15: On the drive home, Leo and Devin talked nonstop, a gentle rat-a-tat one-upmanship, emanating from deep inside a computer game.
22: I am a blood elf warlock.
23: Warlocks are fun. Can you summon your imp yet?
22: Yeah, you start with an imp.
23: Oh, right. I had a goblin shaman.
22: I'm a night elf druid, and I can turn into a cat at level 8, which is nice.
23: And at level 12, you get a bear.
15: By the time they dropped Devin off, they were giggling.
22: Yeah, you start with
21: bunny.
22: Our cat responds to whatever you call. We said, his name is Pippin, but we can call him football.
21: You can call him here, football.
22: Here, football.
24: Thanks for coming over.
22: Thanks.
25: Thank you for inviting me.
23: See you tomorrow.
15: So a perfect day, right? Leo's parents were relieved, hopeful, but no.
17: It's Wednesday. You had your friend over on Sunday. How'd it go?
16: Went okay. Yeah, went okay.
17: Has it changed anything about being here?
16: A little bit. I don't think very much, but a little bit, yeah.
17: What's changed? What's the little bit?
16: That I know someone at school. It helps. Not all that much, but sort of, yeah.
15: And this is when I realized I'd underestimated the depth of Leo's gloom, that he greets every morning of every school day with dread, and not because he's being bullied or anyone's being mean to him.
16: I feel sick because I know that I have the whole day ahead of me, and then I have the next day and the next day and the next day and the next day and the next day ahead of me.
17: Does it pass once you get to school?
16: No, not really. It usually increases to a climax around lunchtime, and then I've been throwing up recently, and then it just stays that level of sickness until I get home.
17: You're kidding me. You're throwing up at school?
16: Yeah.
17: Oh, that's awful. In the bathroom or where?
16: Yeah, in the bathroom. Usually at lunch I feel really bad, and I go to the bathroom and I throw up.
17: Has that happened this week?
16: Today it did.
17: Do you tell your parents, like, I don't want to go, or do you just, you know you have to, so you don't say anything?
16: No, I throw a screaming fit.
17: Every morning?
16: Yeah, pretty much. I didn't today.
17: What was different about this morning? How come you didn't today?
16: I felt resigned. I knew that I would have to go anyways, so I gave up.
15: Here's the curse of being almost 13. Old enough to understand his life will supposedly get better with time, but not old enough to really believe he's going to feel any differently than he does right this minute. Since making friends with Devin, Leo is one step toward being the kid he wants to be. Someone with pals. Someone who's comfortable again. But he says, right now, he's just worried he's going to be throwing up all year.
1: Sarah Koenig. In the 15 years since we first broadcast this story, Leo has transitioned. She now lives in New York City and is pursuing a career in the arts. She says she's not happy all the time, but things are better than they were. Sarah Koenig's now the host of Serial. She's working on a brand new show that I heard a draft version of. I have to say, it's incredible. It is a total pleasure. It's going to be out very soon, this fall. X6, Grande with Sugar. So I've been talking to educators, and one who had taught for years in high school and then moved to middle school told me that the key difference between teaching in the two environments was that in middle school, you have to be sympathetic to and patient with all of the emotional drama. You have to deal with that directly if you want the classroom to work. Which brings me to this next story of a student who was doing badly in a middle school in Newark, New Jersey.
26: He was a mess. He would come in, his uniform would be dirty. He hadn't showered. He hadn't had breakfast. His book bag most likely had a hole in it, and all of his pens and pencils had fallen out. His homework wasn't done. And so, of course, he'd come in and he'd be angry.
1: This is Shannon Grande, who teaches at Rise Academy Middle School, which is a public school, 91% Black and Latino and eligible for free lunches, one of the KIPP charter schools, hence the uniforms. I heard about this story from Elizabeth Green, who has been reporting on this school for a journalism outfit called Gotham Schools. Anyway, this teacher, Sharon Grande, says that this seventh grader would come in angry all the time.
26: And usually someone would say something little to him like, you know, your shirt's not tucked in or...
1: Another kid would.
26: Yeah, because they, you know, they do that. They like, you know, just kind of pick at each other. And it would set him off. And then he would just be very loud and just be like, oh, why do you always have to say this to me? And slam his stuff down. I hate this place. And he'd just go into like these very general rants. And, you know, usually that's an indicator to us, like when they use those very general statements, that they're not processing through their emotions, that they're feeling overwhelmed.
1: So this kid was in an unfortunate spiral. He felt isolated from the other kids just inherently because his home situation was so bad. And then he would get angry with the other kids, which then made them mad and made him more isolated. And he got worse and worse. Threw some stuff across a room and it hit a teacher.
26: I mean, there were points where he would come in and he would refuse to do anything all day long. And he would cry. He would break out and cry in the middle of class. He didn't even know why.
1: And he couldn't explain why. One big problem for him, one reason that he was ostracized, he didn't wash. Kids would whisper about it, and when he would get mad and then arguments would escalate, that is where it would go. You're dirty, you smell. The kids would say it right to his face. Over time, the staff found all kinds of ways to address this. They got him clean clothes and a place to clean up before school. But the bigger problem, and that's the problem of his isolation and his anger, Ms. Grande says it was not clear how to deal with that. They would try things, but nothing was working. And then finally one day in history class during group work, he was trash talking, and one of the best girls in the class, one of Ms. Grande's best students, ended up in an argument with him saying terrible things. And Ms. Grande felt like, really? You too?
26: When I pulled the girl, and she was like, well, he brings it on. You know, he gets angry, and then what am I supposed to say? I was like, well, you could not say that, you know? That he's dirty and he smells. And she's like, well, he does. And I said, I was like, I think this is a bigger conversation.
1: So Ms. Grande took this girl and the three other girls who had been doing group work with this boy, and she took those girls into the teacher's room, and all four of these girls were academically strong, and all of them had shown good leadership qualities in the school in the past. And she talked to them.
26: You know, I had explained to them that he struggles just to get here every day. That I was like, you know, you wake up in the morning and you've got somebody that's getting you out of the door, giving you breakfast, making sure your clothes are clean, making sure you get here on time. He doesn't have that. Like, he has nobody doing that for him.
1: What was the reaction?
26: Empathy. And she's like, I didn't know that, you know, and the other girls there were, you know, talking about that. And I was like, you know, I'm telling you something that I normally wouldn't tell another student. This, you know, this is something very private, but I'm trusting that you're mature enough to handle this. And I was like, so, you know, you're kind of breaking him down when you're doing these things. And she's like, well, can we talk to him? I was a little nervous, you know, obviously. I was really worried about it. I was like, what am I doing here? This could be really dangerous and backfire on me terribly. They started to talk and they're like, you know, when you get angry, you know, we get angry back. What do you expect us to say?
1: And it really was just a couple minutes before the kids told Ms. Grande, we can take it from here. And she left them to talk. Afterwards, the boy told Ms. Grande that it felt good. It felt good that these girls knew that he was trying to deal with his anger. And since this conversation, over time, the entire class has entered this discussion with this kid. And when this kid has an outburst, they will all talk openly about his anger.
26: Like the students say, well, you've told us you're working on this. What are you going to do differently now? And then he'd try to explain, well, you know, I'm trying to take deep breaths, you know, I'm trying to journal when I'm getting angry. I'm trying to do, you know, and he'd come up with whatever solutions he's trying to do. But a lot of times even it wasn't about the solution, the peer pressure itself and the feeling like, you know, he'd come in and, you know, he's making these general statements like everybody's against me. And then he's starting to feel like, okay, maybe everybody isn't against me. you know, maybe they are just frustrated with this behavior that I'm doing, that I could be doing better. And so that we started to see that impact of peer pressure.
1: It's like you took the entire machinery of middle school dynamics and you're harnessing it to help this kid.
26: Exactly.
1: To harness the fact that they'll listen to peers.
26: Exactly. And we know they do.
1: This is what the research shows, that in middle school you listen to peers more than you listen to anybody else. And that is working with this kid. The other day, this kid got a detention for missing part of his uniform, and he started on a rant in class about how they're all against him, and all the time they're on his back, and everybody's against him, and it was the end of the world, and Ms. Grande finally asked him, "Who's they? Who's everybody?" And he started smiling, and she asked him, "What's he really upset about?" And unlike in the past, he could untangle it. He could tell her.

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4: From the BBC World Service, with me, Chris Vallance. 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
5: They normally call themselves a name like artist or nature, but all the takedowns will be from the same email.
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6: BBC News with Govinda Gill. The British Foreign Secretary Ed Miliband has said that the international community has become frustrated with some of the actions of the Israeli government a day after he announced sanctions on Israeli settlements in the occupied West Bank. The Israelis have ordered the closure of the British consulate in Jerusalem within 30 days. There's been a new escalation in the conflict between Iran and the US, with both sides targeting each other's ships. The price of oil days. There's been a new escalation in the conflict between Iran and the US, with

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1: You're tuned into KCUR 89.3 NPR in Kansas City. Coming up after the break, before Roger Marshall was a U.S. senator, he was an obstetrician gynecologist in western Kansas. He stopped practicing when he ran for Congress in 2016. Now, a new report from the New York Times shows Marshall sued hundreds of his patients over medical debt, and more than 80 of them ended up being detained. In 2 minutes, we'll learn more on that story from the reporter behind it. Stay with us. 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
2: The country of Haiti is experiencing a years-long humanitarian crisis. 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
3: Hey, thanks, Michael, and good morning. Coming up at 7:04, how Kansas officials continue pushing back against the social media threat from President Trump, and why this projected El Nino is making weather predictions, well, unpredictable. I'll have all this and more in about 15 minutes on KCUR 89.3.
1: It's 6:51 and 81 degrees. 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The New York Times broke a story yesterday about Kansas Republican U.S. Senator Roger Marshall suing 700 of his patients over debts, 81 of whom were arrested over what they owed. Marshall is an obstetrician-gynecologist who is running for his second term in the U.S. Senate this fall against Democrat Adam Hamilton. New York Times health reporter Sarah Cliff shared the story. She joined Up to Date's Steve Kraske to talk about it.
4: Break this story down for us, Sarah. What did you learn about Kansas Senator Roger Marshall?
5: So what we learned, which is based on Kansas court records, is that during his decades-long career as an obstetrician-gynecologist, Senator Marshall, then Dr. Marshall, filed at least 700 lawsuits against patients of his over outstanding medical debt. These were either through the medical practice he owned or under his own name. In 81 of those cases, we found evidence in the court records that there was an arrest. These are not arrests just over the debt. They are arrests over someone missing a court date related to their debt. I interviewed 8 patients who had faced lawsuits from Senator Marshall, and one of them even described spending 2 days in jail waiting for their son to be able to post bond. That couple was facing debt from an emergency hysterectomy that the wife had had 3 years earlier. And experts, you know, told me that this was pretty aggressive as far as medical debt collection goes. Hospitals and doctors have a wide array of options of how they want to collect outstanding bills, from forgiving the debt to pursuing something like arrests or wage garnishments. And it appears that Senator Marshall used the more aggressive tactics to recoup his outstanding debts.
4: I was going to ask you that, how unusual it is for doctors to go to court and actually have their patients arrested for not paying their bills. And you're saying going this far is a little unusual.
5: Yes. I spoke with 2 experts who study medical debt collection. I, as a reporter, have covered medical debt collection for over 15 years. This is the first time I've interviewed someone who spent multiple days in jail in a court case related to medical debt. That was new to me as a reporter in this space. As one expert told me, you know, a doctor's only obligation is to make payroll. They have to keep their business up and running. Beyond that, it's really up to them how they want to pursue debts. And there are some who say, we're not going to sue patients. There's too much headline risk. We don't feel right about it. But then there are others. And, you know, Senator Marshall is not the only one. There are other doctors and hospitals that do feel like these services were rendered, this debt is owed, the court dates have been missed, that these are appropriate steps to collect an outstanding debt.
4: Let's put a face on this story. You begin your story by talking about a rural Kansas resident named Joe Vasquez, Sarah. Tell us about Joe Vasquez and what happened to him.
5: Yeah, so Joe was at an Easter egg hunt with his children and grandchildren in 2007 when police pulled up to his home. The reason they were there is because he and his wife had missed a court date over a medical bill for $4,561, which was left over from an emergency hysterectomy that the wife had had 3 years earlier. Mm. So they are at this Easter party with family. The wife is handcuffed. Joe is not because he recently had arm surgery, has some stitches in his arm. They're taken to the police station and they spend 2 nights in jail until their son is able to borrow enough money to post bond to get them out. And you know, the two of them said, look, we knew we owed the debt. We didn't have the money to pay. Joe was on disability. His wife worked in a manufacturing plant and they wanted to pay. They said they intended to pay. They just didn't have the money to pay that debt at the time.
4: Wow. The other 81 people involved here who also were arrested, did they have similar stories, Sarah?
5: They did. You know, I didn't speak with all of them, so I right. can't speak to all 81, but I did interview 8, including a few who were arrested. You know, another woman who is featured in the story, Misha Zimmerman, told me about having about $3,000 in debt left over from a C-section. And she was arrested 3 separate times over missing court dates related to that debt. Both her and Joe say, you know, they never received notice of these court dates. Court records indicate that a summons was sent to them. But in any case, the people I talked to, at least, generally describe themselves as middle class to poor, struggling to keep up with their bills and having to make a decision about, do I pay groceries? Do I pay my electric bill or do I pay this medical bill? And deciding to prioritize other essentials and then ending up, you know, with these collection actions taken against them.
4: You know, Sarah, this story is obviously wide-reaching. I'm wondering, how did you first hear about it? Because there are a lot of political reporters in Kansas who are covering this race, and this is the first time we've seen this story. And we're obviously not far away from a midterm election when Roger Marshall's on the ballot. How does something like this come out?
5: Yes, I received a tip that I should look at the Kansas City court records. One thing that surprised me is actually all of this was in public record. All these lawsuits mm-hmm. were searchable in Kansas's public court record system. And yeah, I received a tip. I'm not going to share from who, but sure. suggesting that I look at these court records. And that's where this story started with me. There was a lot of information to kind of explore and unpack there.
4: Were you surprised something like this was sitting in plain public sight, if you will? I know it's a court record, but they are accessible by the public. Were you surprised it was just sitting out there and unreported up until now?
5: Yes, there have been a lot of stories, you know, including by myself about medical debt litigation that rely on court records. It appears that Kansas only recently started putting some of these records online, which is why maybe no one had taken a look at them quite yet. But yes, I was quite surprised that these records were out there publicly and had not been written about yet.
4: How has Senator Marshall reacted to your story?
5: Yeah, we sent him a list of detailed questions. He did not respond to those, but he did send us a statement saying that he was essentially a rural doctor trying to keep the lights on and that it was judges who issued these warrants, not the doctors. I will say we can see in court records that Senator Marshall's lawyers were requesting the warrants, that when a court date was missed, they were the ones going to the judge asking that a bench warrant be issued. I also was in contact with one of Senator Marshall's former lawyers who said that it was the lawyers who made the decisions about when to seek garnishments, arrests, warrants. And that one other thing we report about is an 18% interest rate in these cases. Senator Marshall's former lawyer said that that came from a contract that patients had signed with Dr. Marshall's office agreeing to that interest rate if they had an outstanding debt. But he has, you know, defended the practice as necessary to keep his office and his hospital open and make sure that they are, you know, running a successful business.
1: That was New York Times health reporter Sarah Cliff speaking with KCUR's Steve Kraske. You'll find more of their conversation in the up-to-date podcast feed. The United Kingdom has announced that it will ban trade with Israeli settlements in the occupied West Bank, citing the, quote, ethnic cleansing of Palestinians by Jewish settlers.
0: And all too often, the Israeli government has turned a blind eye to this. Members of it have made statements to support the forced displacement of Palestinians.
1: We'll have more on how Israel is responding following our local news. 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And the Linda Hall presenting its next program, A Laboratory in Orbit, featuring Kate Rubins, the first NASA astronaut to conduct DNA sequencing in space, September 24th at 7. Details are online at lindahall.org.
6: Good morning. The UK banned products from the occupied West Bank, trying to stop settler violence against Palestinians. Israeli officials were furious and in response moved to throw some British representatives out of the country. It's Morning Edition from NPR News.
1: Wednesday morning, 7 o'clock. 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I'm Michael Byers. Good morning, everybody.
6: The head of the Smithsonian Institution is retiring and says it has nothing to do with President Trump's attacks. I'm Michelle Martin.
7: And I'm Leila Faldin. The administration called the Smithsonian's presentation of American history anti-white. Also, how Trump's trade war with Canada is affecting his trade war against China. And former national security officials say Trump is destroying post-9/11 improvements to intelligence agencies. It's Wednesday, September 9th. On this day in 1776, the United Colonies of North America became the United States of America. The news is next.
8: Live from NPR News in Washington, I'm Corva Coleman. The U.S. and Iran continue to fire at each other in the Middle East. NPR's Aya Batraoui says that last night, the U.S. military says it destroyed five Iranian oil carriers in the Gulf of Oman and off Iran's Karg Island.
9: CENTCOM says it did give notice to the crews aboard those ships to abandon before they were bombed. And it says that these attacks were in response to U.S. missile attacks on a U.S. Navy warship that were successfully evaded.
8: NPR's Aya Batraoui reporting. Iran says it responded by targeting U.S. vessels and oil tankers. And it says it fired on 10 ships trying to transit through the Strait of Hormuz with the help of the U.S. military. Missouri's congressional elections are in flux after a last-minute order from a federal judge. The order requires the state to use a congressional map that could favor Republican candidates. That followed a quick decision from the U.S. Supreme Court. From St. Louis Public Radio, Jason Rosenbaum explains the court orders have created some confusion.
10: U.S. Supreme Court Justice Brett Kavanaugh refused to hear an appeal of a Missouri Supreme Court decision that requires election officials to revert to a Democratic-leaning redistricting map from 2022. But minutes later, a district court judge said election officials had to use a newer Republican-backed map created as a result of President Trump's redistricting efforts. That decision was immediately appealed. St. Louis County Democratic Elections Director Eric Fay says he's worried about meeting critical deadlines without clarity about which map is in place.
11: It's just too early to say yet exactly what everybody's going to do.
10: The Missouri Supreme Court blocked election officials from using the more GOP-leaning map after it ruled a referendum over the new lines could go on the November ballot. For NPR News, I'm Jason Rosenbaum in St. Louis.
8: A federal appeals court hears arguments today in a case that seeks to end telehealth abortion access. As NPR's Selena Simmons Duffin reports, this is the same abortion medication case the U.S. Supreme Court considered earlier this year.
12: The case is Louisiana versus the Food and Drug Administration. Louisiana has a total abortion ban and argues that the FDA's telehealth rules violate states' rights because residents of Louisiana have been able to use telehealth to continue to access abortion despite the ban. They can connect to a doctor online in another state and then receive the medication in the mail. Louisiana also questions the FDA's decision-making process for granting telehealth access to medication abortion in 2023. If the lawsuit succeeds, telehealth abortion access could be restricted across the country, including in states where abortion is legal. Oral arguments are at the Fifth Circuit Court of Appeals in New Orleans. The case is very likely to end up back at the Supreme Court. Selena Simmons-Duffin, NPR News.
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3: And this is KCUR 89.3. I'm Carlos Moreno. Several Kansas officials continue reaching out to the Trump administration to emphasize the importance of Bombardier to Kansas. The president posted on social media Monday against the Canadian aircraft manufacturer, which employs more than 1,200 workers at its U.S. headquarters in Wichita. Trump posted, quote, "No more selling Bombardier in the United States. Their products aren't good enough." GOP Senator Jerry Moran and U.S. Representative Ron Estes issued statements saying they are working with the administration to protect Kansas jobs. Republican gubernatorial candidate Ty Masterson, who was endorsed by Trump, said he supports Trump's vision, but an all-out ban puts Wichita jobs at risk in the wrong way to get there. Democratic candidate Cindy Holscher called Trump's statement the latest attack in a pointless trade war. And Kansas State Board of Education members got their first look yesterday at a draft policy on the use of technology in the classroom. Daniel Caudill reports.
13: With Kansas banning student cell phones this year, education officials are now discussing policy around school-owned devices. Kansas Education Commissioner Jake Steele is proposing a requirement that each school district adopt policies governing the use of technology in class. Steele says each district's policies would have to address how students at each grade level use school-owned computers and whether they use them at home.
14: You are letting them make the choice as a local system, but you are requiring them to tell you very specific information that you think is necessary if they're making that choice.
13: Districts would have to periodically review their policies with teachers and parents. The board will continue discussing the proposal and its implementation this week.
3: And a very strong El Nino effect is expected to influence the middle of the country this winter. Climatologists say from the Dakotas down to Texas, the middle of the country could see a warmer than normal winter. In Kansas, Nebraska, Oklahoma, and Texas, it could be wetter than usual, too. El Nino happens when warmer waters along the equator and the Pacific Ocean shift the jet stream. Since this year's El Nino is robust, it makes it harder to predict the impact. Gannon Rush is a climatologist at the High Plains Regional Climate Center.
15: And so it's kind of rare what we're going into. And so it makes it kind of tough to basically look at past events and say, hey, this is what we expect.
3: He says the next few months will tell scientists more about what to expect from El Nino over the winter. And the Chiefs are preparing for a Monday night contest against conference foe Denver Broncos to open the season. Head coach Andy Reid said yesterday that quarterback Patrick Mahomes, who is coming off rehabilitation after two knee surgeries, is likely to start, barring any sudden setback. This is KCUR 89.3.
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1: 80 degrees at 7:07. This is KCUR 89.3, NPR in Kansas City. A few showers making their way through the metro. Partly cloudy and 90 this afternoon, and rain possible tonight. 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
9: It's Morning Edition from NPR News. I'm Leila Fadel.
17: And I'm Michelle Martin. Good morning. Israel reacted with anger and defiance to yesterday's announcement that the United Kingdom would impose trade sanctions on Israeli settlements in the occupied West Bank.
9: Britain's foreign minister called the ban necessary to stop settlement expansion and Israeli settler violence against Palestinians there. He accused what he called settler terrorists of ethnic cleansing. Canada and France joined the effort and imposed their own sanctions, intensifying international pressure on Israel from longtime allies.
17: For more on Israeli and Palestinian reactions, we go now to NPR's Carrie Khan, who is in Tel Aviv. Carrie, good morning.
18: Good morning, Michelle.
17: So I understand that Israeli officials were rather indignant and retaliated quickly after the UK announcement. What did they say?
18: Foreign Minister Gideon Saar called the UK's statements about Israel's conduct in the West Bank outrageous lies. He said they were morally distorted and anti-Semitic. Here he is.
19: I say to the Labour government and to every government in the world that thinks it can force Israel to act against our national and security interests, you have no chance of succeeding.
18: Retaliation, too, was quick. They announced the closure of the British consulate in East Jerusalem. That office mainly deals with Palestinian affairs. And they had a list ready of British representatives that are now barred and expelled from Israel.
17: And what about the reaction from Palestinians in the Israeli-occupied West Bank?
18: The Palestinian Authority's president put out a statement yesterday welcoming the sanctions. In the West Bank, we spoke with Suleiman Douabshe, the chairman of Douma, a Palestinian village. He said he wished the sanctions had been firmer. These decisions, he says, for us will have an impact, and that means a lot for Palestinians in the West Bank. But he said he doubts Israel will make any changes because he says the government does not respect international law. His town has been hit extremely hard by settler violence. Several residents have been killed by settlers since October 7th, and cars and homes have been burned. The UN says there have been more than 3,000 attacks by settlers in the West Bank since October 7th, 2023. And in this year alone, Michelle, the UN says at least 79 Palestinians have been killed by settlers and Israeli troops.
17: But apart from the political fallout that you're just telling us about, will this trading ban actually affect Israel economically?
18: The short answer, no. Most exports from the West Bank are agricultural, and Israel's total agricultural exports to the UK are very low. And that's according to Oran Yashiv. He's an economist at Tel Aviv University, but he did tell me that sanctions could be damaging if the entire European Union, Israel's overall top trading partner, were to join in.
20: If this becomes a big, wide sanctions move, which is not the case right now, then it will make a difference, not what's being imposed right now.
18: And sanctions won't take effect for months, he said. Israelis go to the polls in late October and could elect a new government, which could trigger sanctions relief. But I have to tell you that none of the leading candidates are discussing settlement expansion or the rising West Bank violence. And they especially are not discussing a two-state solution with the Palestinians.
17: That is NPR's Carrie Kahn joining us from Tel Aviv. Carrie, thank you.
18: You're welcome.
21: Let's hear more about the reaction and possible impact of these sanctions from Zina Agha. She's a writer, policy analyst on Palestinian affairs, and the deputy director of the British Palestinian Committee, a group that advocates for Palestinian rights. Good morning, and welcome to the program.
22: Good morning.
21: So the British Palestinian Committee was one of several groups that called for the UK Prime Minister to sanction Israel. What is your reaction to these specific sanctions?
22: Our reaction is that this is, of course, a welcome step, but ultimately it'll be judged not by its rhetoric, but really by the degree to which it's able to be enforced, both within this current Andy Burnham administration and beyond. And it's through that lens that I think we'll be able to make a final verdict.
21: The British Foreign Secretary Ed Miliband called it the beginning of a new approach. Do you see it that way?
22: I hope so. I mean, I think the approach thus far could not be worse. So the hope is that, of course, this would be the beginning of a new approach. But ultimately, unless Palestinians are listened to and have a seat at the table, and we understand Palestine beyond just the occupied territories, I think any measures will always be taken as piecemeal.
21: When you say we understand Palestine as beyond the occupied territories, what do you mean?
22: I mean the occupied territories of Gaza, East Jerusalem, and West Bank, which fall under a particular legal obligation. And the steps announced yesterday were a nod to the international legal framework that the UK and allies subscribe to, but also the modern Israeli state and how do we make sense of settlements, not just within the West Bank, but across all of historic Palestine.
21: So you're talking about both the respect of international law, but the aspirations of a future Palestinian state?
22: Yes, and also historical justice, the degree to which settlements aren't just limited to those which were established beyond the Green Line. Let's not forget that the Nakba, the ethnic cleansing in 1948, resulted in hundreds of settlements all over Palestinian land. And I think that also needs to be part of the discourse, which I believe in most mainstream discussions might be obfuscated, but of course has great value and import to the Palestinian cause and affects how Palestinians both approach and understand these current announcements.
21: Now, the Israeli foreign minister called the decision by the UK anti-Semitic, that said it would fail, that it would actually hurt Palestinians who work in Israel, and that the Palestinian Authority will not be, quote, immune. Is there a risk that this will make life worse for Palestinians?
22: I mean, I think the response from the Israeli government seems to be increasingly shrill. It seems to understand that their tide is turning against them, that, you know, the isolation of the Israeli state on the international stage is only increasing. And I think to a degree that also indicates the sustained solidarity both from the British public and also all over the world over the last several years and well before that too. In terms of whether or not it'll hurt the Palestinians, I mean, Israel is the dominant party here. Israel is the occupying power. And so what that actually is threatening further threats to Palestinians to say any act of resistance or any solidarity or any attempt to rectify the grossly unjust situation across Palestine will be met with force, violence, and adverse effects for those living under occupation. I think they need to be interpreted in that light. It's essentially saying, if you don't agree with us, we will punish those we're already punishing further. And that is a very hostile sentiment, which I think we ought to be taking seriously.
2: You were listening along with us as our correspondent reported on the reaction from Israelis mm-hmm. and Palestinians. And she spoke to the chairman of Duma in the West Bank, mm-hmm. who said he wanted stronger sanctions. Do you agree? And if so, specifically, what would you want the UK government to target?
22: I absolutely agree. I mean, I think before any of this, I would just also like to remind listeners that, you know, over the last almost 3 years, at least 75,000 Palestinians have been killed in Gaza. So this is not, you know, instances of Israeli violence, material violence, the total destruction of life and land is not irrelevant to the current discussion. The Israeli state has demonstrated that it is very capable of killing, maiming, torturing, and incarcerating Palestinians wherever they may be. And I know that cities, towns and cities and villages in the West Bank have been particularly hard hit. And so it's, you know, the announcements have that orientation in mind. I agree that they haven't gone far enough. In fact, what the UK has announced is only a step towards what it must do under international law. The ask or the request is actually just to meet the obligations within international law. So, you know, the bar is actually quite low in that regard. But in terms of substantively how we would like this to go further, this means a comprehensive sanction, a set of sanctions on the Israeli state, targeted sanctions on Israeli ministers and officials who've been responsible personally for grave violations of international law, supporting the enforcement of international arrest warrants and the prosecution of Israeli leaders who are wanted in The Hague for alleged war crimes and crimes against humanity. And a two-way ban on arms is absolutely essential, including the provision of components, which the UK plays a big part of, that support and enable mm-hmm. Israel's military operation. And the government yesterday has already stated that F-35 parts will continue to could be provided indirectly through the global pool. So we're already seeing steps taken to temper the announcements made yesterday.
2: Zina Agha is Deputy Director of the British Palestinian Committee. Thank you for your time.
22: Thank you very much. Goodbye.
17: Back here in the U.S., remember when you could walk people to their gate at the airport? The idea of running through the terminal to confess your love wasn't just made-up movie stuff. Hard to remember, I know, because all that changed after 9/11. But now, the TSA says it's going to let more people through airport checkpoints without a boarding pass. NPR's Bill Chappell reports.
4: The new federal program is called Gateside. The TSA says it could benefit travelers and airports. To use it, you'll need TSA PreCheck or a similar status. Visitors sign up at least a day in advance and still go through the usual security screening. Families could meet grandparents or teenagers right when they arrive. TSA Administrator David Cummins says it could ease some anxiety. For instance, if you have an elderly parent.
5: You can accompany them through the gate, make sure they can get through our baggage and body scans fine.
4: 13 airports are in the first phase of the program, from Will Rogers International in Oklahoma City to LAX in Los Angeles. Cummins wants it to grow fast.
5: We're hoping to have all 430 airports rolled out by the end of the year.
4: About 20 U.S. airports already offer day passes for visitors. Philadelphia International is one of them.
23: We have currently about 600 people using the pass per month.
4: That's Anaya Mander, the airport's director of marketing. As for who's visiting, she says there's a dad whose sons just love airplanes.
23: Or if a friend is coming to the airport and they have a layover in Philadelphia for a few hours and you just want to like connect with them.
4: Cummins says the push for more access came from the public.
5: And this is something that they have wanted. And it's something that we haven't had for 25 years. since TSA was stood up, since those horrible 9/11 terrorist attacks 25 years ago this week.
4: The TSA will monitor the new program to be sure it doesn't cause longer security wait times, because that's something nobody wants. Bill Chappell, NPR News.
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1: And this is KCUR 89.3 NPR in Kansas City. Up ahead, the 9/11 attacks forced the CIA and other U.S. intelligence agencies to overhaul their way of doing business. But now some say President Trump is dismantling much of what was built. And Iceland summoned the U.S. ambassador after President Trump posted a map on Truth Social that showed that country, along with a few others, covered with the American flag. Those stories after the break. This is KCUR 89.3.
0: We know you might not want to start off your day with a huge meal of news. 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
1: 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Details are online at kcopera.org. 720 and 80 degrees, 78 in Blue Springs. A few light rain showers moving through the metro right now. Partly cloudy later with a high of 90 and maybe a little more rain later. Right now, to let us know what else is going on in the KC area, here's KCUR's Carlos Moreno.
3: 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I'll have this at 7:31 on KCUR 89.3.
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17: 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I'm Michelle Martin.
7: And I'm Leila Faldil. Over the course of this week, we're reflecting on the events of 9/11 and the events that came after. The attacks forced U.S. intelligence agencies to overhaul their operations. Critics say President Trump is dismantling much of what was built. Here's NPR national security correspondent Greg Myrie.
11: John Cypher spent nearly three decades at the CIA focused on the Russians, a core part of the agency's mission. That changed dramatically after the Al-Qaeda attacks on September 11, 2001.
24: Frankly, tracking and hunting terrorists, finding people, finding needle in a haystack, was not something that we trained for.
11: Cypher says the CIA and the larger intelligence community had to adapt quickly.
24: We did that by learning and really actually even developing new technologies. Computer power, data collection, drones, communications means to defeat networks, terrorist networks.
11: There were successes, locating Osama bin Laden and destroying his group, Al-Qaeda, and later dismantling the Islamic State. More broadly, the Department of Homeland Security was created and now has a 250,000 employees. Military and intelligence budgets have soared. And the U.S. has not faced any attacks at home remotely comparable to 9/11. Yet 25 years later, the U.S. national security industry is undergoing another dramatic change. President Trump is waging a campaign against the so-called deep state, which he describes as national security officials trying to undermine him.
8: We will clean out all of the corrupt actors in our national security and intelligence apparatus, and there are plenty of them.
11: Critics say the president is tearing down the national security system with no clear vision of what comes next.
10: Since the re-inauguration of Donald Trump, the architecture of American national security is being destroyed, just like the East Wing of the White House.
11: Author Tim Weiner has covered the U.S. intelligence community for decades. This includes a book last year, The Mission, that examines the CIA since 9/11. Weiner says Trump consistently selects loyalists with limited experience to lead national security agencies.
10: The people he has put in charge, Ted Seth at the Pentagon, Kash Patel at the FBI, John Ratcliffe at CIA, are sycophants. They will tell the president what he wants to know rather than what he needs to know.
11: While many officials have been dismissed, some have left on their own. Stephen Cash held multiple national security posts at CIA, the Senate Intelligence Committee, and the Department of Homeland Security. He resigned when Trump began his second term.
12: I could not in good conscience keep working for a president who was going to take what I was working on and what others had spent careers working on and turn it against Americans, which is exactly what he has done.
11: Cash now leads the Steady State, a private group of more than 400 former national security officials. They've served in both Republican and Democratic administrations, but are highly critical of Trump's policies. Cash believes the intelligence community has made important advances after 9/11, particularly in information sharing. But he acknowledges it's been an imperfect process. The post of Director of National Intelligence, or DNI, was created to coordinate the work of 18 separate intelligence agencies.
12: The original idea was it would be very small. We sort of joked that the new DNI would get a big conference table with 18 chairs and the biggest, best coffee machine he could find. And other than that, he'd get nothing.
11: The office quickly swelled and is often criticized for not functioning as intended. Trump cut back that office, along with other national security agencies, as part of his larger government reductions. Cash says this has gone way too far.
12: We took a dive off the cliff in 2025. All the gains, I think, have been gone, and we are in the process of destroying our intelligence community.
11: John Cipher says one of the most damaging ideas that's taken root is that career intelligence officers actively take sides in partisan politics.
24: We have allowed our partisan anger, and specifically the Trump administration, to create this narrative, this story that there's a deep state and that the intelligence services work for one party or another. And I think it's a real danger.
11: A danger, he adds, that will be hard to fix. Greg Myrie, NPR News, Washington.
17: President Trump's social media habits have caused an international incident, this time in Iceland. Reporter Adrian Murray has more.
13: Iceland's foreign minister wasted no time summoning the U.S. ambassador to Reykjavik, Billy Long, for a formal meeting on Monday. The post was completely inappropriate, Þorgerður Katrín Gunnarsdóttir told reporters, and if it was a joke, it was a bad joke. The reprimand followed a post by President Trump to his Truth Social platform, which appeared to show Iceland as part of the USA. There was no caption or any explanation with the map, which depicted all the countries from Honduras in the south to Canada in the north, emblazoned with the American stars and stripes. It's not the first time that the small North Atlantic island nation of only 400,000 people has been rattled by the US president. During his speech at the World Economic Forum in January, Trump said Iceland four times when he appeared to be referring to Greenland. Last month's referendum in Iceland on whether to restart negotiations to join the EU was also brought forward, in part because of Trump's posturing over its neighbour Greenland, located less than 200 miles away. The social media post by Trump came as European Commission President Ursula von der Leyen was visiting Greenland, a Danish territory, in show of support. Speaking to reporters in the capital Nuuk, Denmark's Prime Minister Mette Frederiksen also criticised the map.
14: The Greenlandic people and government have repeated again and again that they have no interest in becoming American. It is the Greenlandic people that must decide their own future, and of course, Greenland is not for sale.
13: Another nation portrayed in Trump's social media post has also responded. Mexican President Claudia Sheinbaum wrote on social media, proudly, "We are a free, independent, and sovereign nation." For NPR News, I'm Adrienne Murray in Copenhagen.
17: This is NPR News.
9: Comedian Stavros Halkias has had a busy few years. He's been an actor in movies and TV shows and toured comedy clubs across the country.
15: That last tour was very brutal for me, you know, because I hit rock bottom. But it wasn't, you know, we know rock bottom in Baltimore. It wasn't that, you know, it wasn't.
9: I'm Juana Summers. I talked to Halkias, a Baltimore native, about his new special, Uncle Stav, on All Things Considered from NPR News.
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1: This is KCUR 89.3, a service of the University of Missouri, Kansas City, 729 and 80 degrees. A traffic bulletin for you. Northbound 35 at Shoto in the Northland is closed at this hour. Northbound 35 at Shoto. 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
20: Live from NPR News in Washington, I'm Kristen Wright. The U.S. Senate race in New Hampshire could help determine which party will control the chamber. Republican John Sununu and Democratic Congressman Chris Pappas won their primaries yesterday. They will face off in the general election in November. Sununu has represented New Hampshire in both the House and Senate. He lost his Senate seat to Jean Shaheen, who decided not to seek re-election, creating the open seat. Sununu gave a victory speech in Manchester after winning.
25: This race, as I know, is about the future. It's not about today or tomorrow or even next year. It's about the next 6 years. Where does the country go?
20: Sununu has name recognition heading into November. His brother and father served as governor. On the Democratic side, Chris Pappas, a moderate, beat a member of the Democratic Socialists of America to win his nomination in the primary. Republicans will gather in Dallas today for the party's two-day midterm convention. The GOP is holding a convention for the first time outside of a presidential election year to rally the party ahead of the November races they need to win to hold on to power in Congress. Trump pushed for a midterm convention amid the war with Iran, high prices, and trade wars. Trump and Vice President Vance will deliver keynote addresses. Speakers include Treasury Secretary Scott Bessent and Health Secretary Robert F. Kennedy Jr. This is NPR News from Washington.
3: And this is KCUR 89.3. I'm Carlos Moreno. Missouri's election cycle has been thrown into chaos after two federal court decisions yesterday over the state's congressional map. U.S. Supreme Court Justice Brett Kavanaugh refused to hear an appeal of a Missouri Supreme Court decision that requires election officials to use a redistricting map from 2022. But minutes later, U.S. District Court Judge Stephen Clark issued a temporary restraining order that requires the state to use a map lawmakers approved in 2025, aimed at ousting Democratic Congressman Emanuel Cleaver. St. Charles County Elections Director Kurt Barr says local election officials are in a tough spot.
26: Can we get the ballots printed in a timely manner? And can we make sure that, you know, voters have access to those ballots for the totality of the 6 weeks of absentee voting?
3: Redistricting opponents are appealing the federal district court's restraining order. On top of this, the Missouri Supreme Court has ordered Secretary of State Denny Hoskins to show cause why he should not be held in contempt of court for violating the court's injunction to implement the old map. His response is due today at noon. And the Kansas City Monarchs will begin their quest for the American Association Championship tonight against the Canaries in Sioux Falls, South Dakota, in the divisional playoffs. The Monarchs went 11-1 against the Canaries this season. They outscored the Birds 100 runs to 37 in 2026. Game 2 will be played at Legends Field on Friday. Game 3, if necessary, will be played at Legends on Saturday. This is KCUR.
1: 80 degrees at 7:33. Up ahead, Lonnie G. Bunch III is retiring as the head of the Smithsonian Institution, and he's confident about his successor.
27: Whoever comes in,
1: retiring as the head of the Smithsonian Institution, and he's confident about.

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1: And this is KCUR 89.3 NPR in Kansas City. We thank you very much for tuning in. Before Roger Marshall was a U.S. senator, he was a doctor in western Kansas. He stopped practicing when he ran for Congress in 2016. Now, a new report from the New York Times shows that Marshall sued hundreds of his patients over medical debt. More than 80 of them ended up being detained. We'll learn more 2 minutes from now. Stay tuned. 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Coming up on Up to Date, the Kansas City Renaissance Festival is celebrating its 50th year. A cast member and organizer will discuss that history and what visitors can expect at this year's celebration. That is on Up to Date this morning at 9. Let's check in with KCUR's Carlos Moreno once again. Good morning, sir.
2: Pushing the right buttons this time. Thanks,
1: hey,
2: Michael.
1: It helps when you do that, you know. So we've heard a lot about property taxes in the area over the past year or two, and now it's becoming a major issue in another part of the metro.
2: Yeah, exactly. Lee Summit school officials are mulling over how to handle a shortfall of millions of dollars in tax collections that could mean hundreds of staff cuts. And we'll recap what this El Nino could mean here in the Midwest. Plus, on the Kansas side, there's more scrutiny of technology in Kansas schools. Okay. And will we see Pat Mahomes play on Monday night?
1: Will we? Well, we'll find out. We'll find out from you whether we'll see him or
2: maybe
1: not. That's coming up in about 15 minutes.
2: Thanks, Michael.
1: See ya. 81 degrees at 8:51. This is KCUR 89.3 NPR in Kansas City. The New York Times broke a story yesterday about Kansas Republican U.S. Senator Roger Marshall suing 700 of his patients over debts, 81 of whom were arrested over what they owed. Marshall is an obstetrician-gynecologist who is running for his second term in the U.S. Senate this fall against Democrat Adam Hamilton. New York Times health reporter Sarah Cliff shared the story. She joined Up to Date's Steve Kraske to talk about it.
3: Break this story down for us, Sarah. What did you learn about Kansas Senator Roger Marshall?
4: Yeah, so what we learned, which is based on Kansas court records, is that during his decades-long career as an obstetrician-gynecologist, Senator Marshall, then Dr. Marshall, filed at least 700 lawsuits against patients of his over outstanding medical debt. These were either through the medical practice he owned or under his own name. In 81 of those cases, we found evidence in the court records that there was an arrest. These are not arrests just over the debt. They are arrests over someone missing a court date related to their debt. I interviewed 8 patients who had faced lawsuits from Senator Marshall, and one of them even described spending 2 days in jail waiting for their son to be able to post bond. That couple was facing debt from an emergency hysterectomy that the wife had had 3 years earlier. And experts, you know, told me that this was pretty aggressive as far as medical debt collection goes. Hospitals and doctors have a wide array of options of how they want to collect outstanding bills, from forgiving the debt to pursuing something like arrests or wage garnishments. And it appears that Senator Marshall used the more aggressive tactics to recoup his outstanding debts.
3: I was going to ask you that, how unusual it is for doctors to go to court and actually have their patients arrested for not paying their bills. And you're saying going this far is a little unusual.
4: Yes. I spoke with 2 experts who study medical debt collection. I, as a reporter, have covered medical debt collection for over 15 years. This is the first time I've interviewed someone who spent multiple days in jail in a court case related to medical debt. That was new to me as a reporter in this space. As one expert told me, you know, a doctor's only obligation is to make payroll. They have to keep their business up and running. Beyond that, it's really up to them how they want to pursue debts. And there are some who say, we're not going to sue patients. There's too much headline risk. We don't feel right about it. But then there are others. And, you know, Senator Marshall is not the only one. There are other doctors and hospitals that do feel like these services were rendered, this debt is owed, the court dates have been missed, that these are appropriate steps to collect an outstanding debt.
3: Let's put a face on this story. You begin your story by talking about a rural Kansas resident named Joe Vasquez, Sarah. Tell us about Joe Vasquez and what happened to him.
4: Yeah, so Joe was at an Easter egg hunt with his children and grandchildren in 2007 when police pulled up to his home. The reason they were there is because he and his wife had missed a court date over a medical bill for $4,561, which was left over from an emergency hysterectomy that the wife had had 3 years earlier. Mm. So they are at this Easter party with family. The wife is handcuffed. Joe is not because he recently had arm surgery, has some stitches in his arm. They're taken to the police station and they spend 2 nights in jail until their son is able to borrow enough money to post bond to get them out. And you know, the two of them said, look, we knew we owed the debt. We didn't have the money to pay. Joe was on disability. His wife worked in a manufacturing plant and they wanted to pay. They said they intended to pay. They just didn't have the money to pay that debt at the time.
3: Wow. The other 81 people involved here who also were arrested, did they have similar stories, Sarah?
4: They did. You know, I didn't speak with all of them, so I can't speak to all 81, but I did interview 8, including a few who were arrested. You know, another woman who is featured in the story, Misha Zimmerman, told me about having about $3,000 in debt left over from a C-section. And she was arrested 3 separate times over missing court dates related to that debt. Both her and Joe say, you know, they never received notice of these court dates. Court records indicate that a summons was sent to them. But in any case, the people I talk to, at least, generally describe themselves as middle class to poor, struggling to keep up with their bills and having to make a decision about, do I pay groceries? Do I pay my electric bill or do I pay this medical bill? And deciding to prioritize other essentials and then ending up, you know, with these collection actions taken against them.
3: You know, Sarah, this story is obviously wide-reaching. I'm wondering, how did you first hear about it? Because there are a lot of political reporters in Kansas who are covering this race, and this is the first time we've seen this story. And we're obviously not far away from a midterm election when Roger Marshall's on the ballot. How does something like this come out?
4: Yes, I received a tip that I should look at the Kansas City court records. One thing that surprised me is actually all of this was in public record. All these lawsuits mm-hmm. were searchable in Kansas's public court record system. And yeah, I received a tip. I'm not going to share from who, but sure. suggesting that I look at these court records. And that's where this story started with me. There was a lot of information to kind of explore and unpack there.
3: Were you surprised something like this was sitting in plain public sight, if you will? I know it's a court record, but they are accessible by the public. Were you surprised it was just sitting out there and unreported up until now?
4: Yes, there have been a lot of stories, you know, including by myself, about medical debt litigation that rely on court records. It appears that Kansas only recently started putting some of these records online, which is why maybe no one had taken a look at them quite yet. But yes, I was quite surprised that these records were out there publicly and had not been written about yet.
3: How has Senator Marshall reacted to your story?
4: Yeah, we sent him a list of detailed questions. He did not respond to those, but he did send us a statement saying that he was essentially a rural doctor trying to keep the lights on and that it was judges who issued these warrants, not the doctors. I will say we can see in court records that Senator Marshall's lawyers were requesting the warrants, that when a court date was missed, they were the ones going to the judge asking that a bench warrant be issued. I also was in contact with one of Senator Marshall's former lawyers who said that it was the lawyers who made the decisions about when to seek garnishments, arrests, warrants. And that one other thing we report about is an 18% interest rate in these cases. Senator Marshall's former lawyer said that that came from a contract that patients had signed with Dr. Marshall's office agreeing to that interest rate if they had an outstanding debt. But he has, you know, defended the practice as necessary to keep his office and his hospital open and make sure that they are, you know, running a successful business.
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3: I'm Steve Kraske, and this is KCUR's Up to Date. First on the program today, we'll bring you the latest on the ongoing redistricting saga in Missouri. Then, the Kansas City Renaissance Festival is celebrating its 50th season. A cast member and an organizer will join us to explain what visitors can expect this year. Next, you might know Brendan Hunt as Coach Beard from the show Ted Lasso. We'll hear his conversation with our friends at the podcast SportsBeat KC. Later, ahead of the 14th annual Haiti Symposium on Saturday, we'll learn about the crises facing the Caribbean country and meet a Kansas City doctor trying to help. We'll get you up to date after the news.
5: Live from NPR News in Washington, I'm Korva Coleman. The Trump administration has proposed major changes to the next U.S. Census. These changes would reshape voting maps and how federal funding is distributed across the country. NPR's Hansi Lo Wang reports the proposal is expected to be challenged in court.
6: The 14th Amendment says the, quote, whole number of persons in each state must be included in the census numbers used to determine how many congressional seats and electoral college votes each state gets for a decade. But the Trump administration has put out a Federal Register notice that calls for those census numbers in 2030 to leave out non-U.S. citizens without a green card. The notice also proposes to stop using census questions about people's race and ethnicity and to not allow questions about sexual orientation, which U.S. Census forms have never asked about directly. Those changes would put at risk future statistics for anti-discrimination protections. The proposal is expected to spark lawsuits, and in 2029, a new presidential administration could reverse any census changes that current Trump officials make. Anzi Lawang, NPR News.
5: The U.S. military says it destroyed five Iranian oil tankers yesterday after Iran targeted a U.S. warship. NPR's Hadil Al-Shelchi reports Iran has retaliated by targeting U.S. military assets in Jordan.
7: The U.S. military said its warship evaded Iranian ballistic missiles twice over the past 2 days and continued to patrol waters near the Strait of Hormuz. In response, the U.S. Central Command said it destroyed five crude oil carriers of Iran's Islamic Revolutionary Guard Corps in the Gulf of Oman and near Kharg Island. Shortly after, Iran said it had attacked a U.S. base in Jordan, and Jordanian forces said they intercepted 18 ballistic missiles in its airspace. This came hours after Iran said its forces seized an unmanned U.S. submarine in the Strait of Hormuz. In response to that, the U.S. military said one of its underwater drones had malfunctioned earlier this week and that it did not collect sensitive information. Hadil Al-Shalchi, NPR News, Istanbul.
5: Stocks opened lower this morning after another sharp jump in gasoline prices. NPR's Scott Horsley reports the Dow Jones Industrial slid about 390 points in early trading.
8: Gasoline prices jumped more than 7 cents a gallon overnight as fighting escalates in the Strait of Hormuz. AAA says the average price of regular gas is now $4.22 a gallon. Diesel prices climbed higher into record territory at $5.94 a gallon. The international benchmark for crude oil also jumped back above $100 a barrel. The rise in fuel prices comes just as the government is preparing to release another high-profile inflation report. Friday's cost of living scorecard will help policymakers at the Federal Reserve decide whether to raise interest rates when they meet next week. Right now, investors put the chance of a rate hike at just over 60%. Scott Horsley, NPR News, Washington.
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9: This is KCUR 89.3. I'm Carlos Moreno.
2: After Kansas banned student cell phones this year, education officials are now discussing policy around classroom computers and other devices. Kansas State Board of Education members are considering a plan that would require districts to adopt policies governing the use of technology in class. Each district's policies would have to address how students at each grade level use school-owned computers and whether they use them at home. Debbie Potter is a Republican board member from Garden Plain. She says the change would empower parents.
9: When we have policies in place, the parents know what the policies are, and they trust, at some extent, that these policies are going to be followed.
2: Districts would have to periodically review their policies with teachers and parents. The board aims to adopt guidelines by November. And Lee's Summit families may have to pay more in property taxes as the school district grapples with balancing a budget deficit. KCUR's Jody Fortino reports.
10: The Lee Summit School District is anticipating a shortfall of $7 million to $10 million for the coming school year. After receiving less money than expected from state funding and Jackson County property tax caps. In 2023, the school district voluntarily rolled back its operating tax levy when Jackson County's property assessment skyrocketed. On September 29th, the district school board will consider reinstating some or all of that rollback, or eliminating up to 225 staff positions. For KCUR 89.3, I'm Jody Fortino.
2: A very strong El Nino effect is expected to influence the middle of the country this winter. Climatologists say from the Dakotas down to Texas, the middle of the country could see a warmer than normal winter. In the Kansas City region, it could be wetter than usual, too. El Nino happens when the warmer waters along the equator in the Pacific Ocean shift the jet stream. Since this year's El Nino is robust, it makes it harder to predict the impact. Gannon Rush is a climatologist at the High Plains Regional Climate Center.
11: And so it's kind of rare what we're going into. And so it makes it kind of tough to basically look at past events and say, hey, this is what we expect.
2: He says the next few months will tell scientists more about what to expect from El Nino over the winter. Finally today, the Chiefs are preparing for a Monday night contest against conference foe Denver Broncos to open the season. Head coach Andy Reid said yesterday that quarterback Patrick Mahomes, who is coming off rehabilitation after two knee surgeries, is likely to start, barring any sudden setback. Mahomes did not get on the field for any preseason games, but also did not miss any practices in training camp after being cleared in late July to fully participate in all football activities. 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
3: Good morning and welcome to Up to Date on KCUR 89.3. I'm Steve Kraske. The crisis that engulfs the Caribbean nation of Haiti continues, and this Saturday morning a symposium on what's going on will be at Village Presbyterian Church in Prairie Village. We'll get the latest from two journalists who have reported from the island later this hour. Also today, a conversation with Coach Beard of Ted Lasso fame, and the Kansas City Area Renaissance Festival turns 50. But first up today, the mess that is Missouri's congressional redistricting continued yesterday and only added to the ongoing confusion. The U.S. Supreme Court ruled and rejected a last-minute bid by Republican leaders to salvage a GOP-favorable congressional map. That push likely would have resulted in veteran Congressman Emanuel Cleaver losing his seat. But then a few minutes later, a federal judge said pretty much just the opposite. He ruled that the new map that would probably knock Cleaver out of office is the one that's in place. Joining us now to talk about it is KCUR senior news analyst Brian Ellison. Brian, welcome back.
12: Thanks, Steve.
3: You know, holy smokes, have we entered circus territory yet here, Brian? Run down what happened yesterday.
12: It's starting to seem that way. Let's start with the U.S. Supreme Court ruling. I mean, as you said, let's go back to last week after the Supreme Court of the state of Missouri ruled 7-0 against Republican Secretary of State Denny Hoskins and ordered that the 2025 gerrymandered maps were not in effect, that they never had been, that they were going to go to the ballot for voters to approve, and that the general election would be conducted using the previous maps, the 2022 maps. Supreme Court Justice Brett Kavanaugh yesterday declined the emergency request for a stay from Denny Hoskins. And he didn't have to explain his reasoning, but when a justice who, and you know, Kavanaugh is just responsible for our region, it could have been any of the justices, he essentially concluded that there was not enough likelihood of of this prevailing, and that there was not immediate harm that would come about as a result. And therefore, he didn't even accept the case. He didn't even refer it to the court for a decision. We thought, Steve, that that was the final word. We thought that this was over. Well, yeah. It didn't turn out that way. Just a few minutes later, as you said, Judge Stephen Clark, who is a federal judge who sits in St. Louis, was considering a different case. So remember, this first one was a state case that went to the state Supreme Court. There was a federal lawsuit that had been filed by Representative Bob Onder and candidate Rick Bratton, who had argued that the new maps should be in effect. And that case was working its way through that federal district court. And the St. Louis judge ruled in a temporary restraining order that he thought their case was likely to prevail. And so he issued an injunction. He ordered the state of Missouri to use the new 2025 maps. What he actually said was, you can't use any map other than the 2025 maps, the very ones that the state Supreme Court had just said you have to use. So now we're in a bit of a moment of judicial, crisis may be too strong a word, Steve, but we're chaos, I think,
3: well,
12: is accurate.
3: It is certainly a moment. Well, two things come to mind here quickly. Isn't it too late to change the ballot one more time? Because I thought the deadline to change the ballot in Missouri was yesterday.
12: Yeah, you know, the smart county elections officials have not printed their ballots yet, and maybe shouldn't for a few more days if they can get by with it. And in fact, what we've got right now is a lot of confused election officials. The reporters who have reached some of those county election officials said they're not totally sure what they should do. At this point, they're able to abide by either judge's ruling, but someone needs to tell them what they should do. There was a humorous moment in the media call yesterday with the lawyers for the Democrats and for people, not politicians, who had originally called this press conference to essentially celebrate the Supreme Court ruling, only to be caught a little bit off guard by this federal judge's ruling. When one of them asked Chuck Hatfield, the attorney, what he thought county elections should do, county election officials, he said, call their lawyers. So I think that's kind of where we are, Steve. There is a clock ticking. I don't know that it's today or maybe it's tomorrow, but at some point, ballots have to start getting printed. They have to start sending out absentee ballots to people overseas, to the military members. This has to be decided pretty quickly.
3: The other thing that confuses me a bit here is you have, on the one hand, a federal judge issuing a ruling. On the other, you have the Supreme Court through Justice Kavanaugh issuing something of an opinion on that end. Doesn't the U.S. Supreme Court, that's the final say, right? Not some federal judge in St. Louis.
12: Well, that is right. And of course, you've got two different cases. In that state Supreme Court case, it is important to remember that this federal district judge cannot overrule the Missouri State Supreme Court. The only federal court that can overrule a state Supreme Court is the U.S. Supreme Court. So on the one hand, you'd think the state Supreme Court should prevail. But on the other hand, this was a federal case that Onder and Bratton filed. And that judge, his ruling sort of made the claim that you were depriving a constitutional right from the people who went to the polls in August and cast their vote in a primary and now go back in November and they don't get to vote on the same candidates. Mm. Instead, they're forced to vote on people who they didn't actually have a hand in selecting. So let's say you went to your polls in central Missouri and voted for Rick Bratton or Emmanuel Cleaver in August. You go back to the polls in November and suddenly your ballot says Mark Alford or Jordan Herrera and you didn't get to choose them. Are you being deprived of a constitutional right? The federal judge in St. Louis says you are. What's happening next, Steve, is that in that case, is that the Eighth Circuit Court of Appeals already has received an emergency appeal. They're going to have to consider whether to leave this judge's temporary restraining order in effect or to go ahead and put that on hold while the case works its way through the system. Their decision, which could then be appealed to the U.S. Supreme Court, is probably what's going to determine which maps we end up using in the November elections. There is one other factor here, Steve. Yeah,
3: there's always another factor here, Brian.
12: You know, that state Supreme Court decision has not gone, is not completely over either. Last night, in a late night order, the Missouri Supreme Court ordered Secretary of State Eddie Hoskins to appear before them today and to explain why he shouldn't be held in contempt for an email he sent out yesterday to election officials ordering them to use the new map. That would appear to be in direct violation of their unanimous finding last week that that map can't be used. So he is being considered for being held in contempt, right as he claims he's obeying the federal judge's ruling.
3: Well, I hope you'll just set aside, mark off your calendar at 9 o'clock for the next month, and you can come in every morning here to explain what's going on. That's Brian Ellison, KCUR's senior news analyst. Thanks so much, Brian.
12: Thanks,
3: appreciate
12: Steve.
3: It. After a short break, the Kansas City Renaissance Festival turns 50. I'm Steve Kraske, and you're listening to Up to Date on KCUR 89.3. We'll be right back.
0: More from Up to Date in just a moment on KCUR 89.3, NPR in Kansas City. 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Details at luckyrabbitfest.org. Coming up today on Here Now, a look at the tradwife subculture. We talk with a former tradwife who now works relentlessly to stop other women from falling into what she calls the darker side of that life. Hear her story on Here and Now from noon to 2 on KCUR 89.3. Let's return to Up to Date with KCUR's Steve Kraske.
3: And we're back. Hear ye, hear ye. The Kansas City Renaissance Festival kicked off last weekend, and the opening marks the start of the festival's two-year-long 50th anniversary celebration. This year marks the festival's 50th season, while 2027 marks its 50th year, if you can wrap your arms around that. Joining me to talk about the festival's history and what you can expect from the rest of this year's run is Cammie Whalen. She's the marketing coordinator for the festival. Also joining us is Kevin Hodson. He's a cast member at the festival. Thank you both very much for coming in. Appreciate it.
13: Thanks for having us.
14: Most happy to be here.
3: Cammie, this is the start of a two-year celebration of the Kansas City Renaissance Festival, and why not? Talk to me about this celebration and what it means to you all at the festival.
13: Absolutely. We've enjoyed being a part of the community for so long that it's time to celebrate again.
3: Yeah.
13: Although we celebrate every year, the 50th deserves its extra attention. We have some exciting new things this year with the Viking Meat Hall and a new Children's Realm stage with performances all day long.
3: Wait, the Viking Meat Hall. Help me with that. What are you talking about?
13: So it's a very unique building and structure that you'll be able to come and interact with Vikings and enjoy some meat and some entertainment, and you'll have to come see it.
3: What
13: best
3: kind of meat?
13: Best experience in person. Mead.
3: Oh, mead.
13: The drink.
3: Oh, I see. Okay, mead.
13: Mead.
3: Not mead. Yeah, okay.
13: Yes.
3: Okay. Hey, how did this Renaissance Festival get started to begin with?
13: So, I don't know if you've heard of a place called the Kansas City Art Institute.
3: Sure.
13: Are you familiar?
3: You bet.
13: Absolutely. Fantastic school. They decided to create the Renaissance Festival as an event to raise awareness for their school and to raise funds for their school. And they started the event, and we came on board as a company and transferred it to us and have continued that really fantastic tradition that they started, and here we are 50 seasons later.
3: And it really is something of a tradition now, isn't it?
13: Truly, it is.
3: Yeah.
13: There's people that come back every single year. We've had people that have been here every year, but also, fortunately, we have people that are interested in coming for their first time as well.
3: Well, Kevin, let's back up just a little bit. Explain to us, if you can, I'm sure you can, what a Renaissance Festival is for those who don't know or maybe haven't been out before.
15: The Kansas City Renaissance Festival offers an opportunity to travel back to Canterbury, England in the year of our Lord 1515 and experience a harvest festival on site, complete immersion.
3: And it's pretty fun too, isn't it?
15: Oh, there are countless opportunities for fun. Always. We have 25 stages of entertainment. Over 175 artisans selling their wares, and not to mention 50 food and beverage booths, including, of course, the ubiquitous turkey legs.
3: Turkey legs. I've had my share. You know, many people take this as simply an opportunity to dress up or cosplay, you know, which participants called cosplayers wear costumes and fashion accessories to represent a specific character. But is there a specific story or place that the festival tries to emulate?
15: Oh, it's 1515 Canterbury, England.
3: Exactly that
15: time. We attempt that sort of cultural immersion, but we have everyone coming out from, I don't know if I'm supposed to say this, but away teams, mm-hmm. if you happen to know that franchise, even through furries.
3: Hmm. Meaning?
15: People dressed in costumes as furry animals.
3: Furry animals. Why 1515 that year?
15: We tie that to the historical element in order to keep ourselves coherent. King Henry and the Queen, Catherine mm-hmm. of Aragon,
3: mm-hmm.
15: and of course, to continue the story, in past years, there have been different kings and queens, mm-hmm. Well, always Henry VIII, but there have been different queens. He did, at the end, wind up having several.
3: Yeah, okay. as he's famous in history for doing. What does it mean to have been active for 50 years now, as you look back on it? That's really remarkable, Cammie.
13: It's quite an honor, to be honest, to be a part of the community for that long and to be here and to provide an opportunity for people to come and have fun and experience music and, you know, live combat armor jousting and food. And whether they come in costume or not, there is truly something for everyone.
3: Not everybody comes in costume.
13: No,
3: right?
13: They do not.
3: That's
13: some people come in regular
3: optional.
13: Modern clothing, and that is okay.
3: Yeah.
13: Absolutely. Everyone is welcome.
3: You're going to be going back in time and highlighting some of the high points of the festival's 50-year run. What do you guys have in mind?
13: Absolutely. So that is the secret to the Royal Exhibition Hall that you've heard us talk about. It will be a rotating of displays of our historical artifacts from our coronations of our kings and queens through time. It'll be information about how we started with the Kansas City Art Institute, photographs, different types of history with our posters and our maps. So the exhibits will be rotating through it, and you'll be able to visit those each week you come.
3: I assume the festival today is very different from the festival of 50 years ago.
13: Absolutely. When you look at the maps, you'll see how much the physical grounds have grown and how many more stages there are and how much more artisans and, you know, even the cast has grown in size.
3: What do you think the cast of 50 years ago would say if they could step onto into the area today and look at what's happened here?
13: Well, fun fact, we do have some entertainment that has been here all 50 years.
3: No kidding.
13: And, yes.
3: No kidding.
13: Absolutely.
3: Yeah.
13: And I would hope that they'd be very proud of us in the direction that we're going and continuing to grow and stretch and enhance the experience of our patrons.
3: If you're just joining us, you're listening to Up to Date. We're talking this morning about the 50th anniversary of the Kansas City Renaissance Festival. Kevin Hodson, you've been a part of the Kansas City Renaissance Festival since 2011, so you've had your own good run here. How have you seen the festival grow and change over the years?
15: Oh, it's been a wonderful thing to see. It was a total immersion, and the culture has only continued to grow in its openness and acceptance. Everyone is welcome,
3: mm-hmm.
15: no matter who they are or who they love or what profession they follow. We're all like a family. In fact, the term is family.
3: Oh, okay. What keeps you coming back year after year?
15: Oh, the enjoyment of interacting with our guests and giving them a little something extra
3: mm-hmm.
15: To enjoy and draw them a little further into the illusion that we attempt to generate.
3: How did you first get involved?
15: Oh my goodness. I blame my children. They both said I should be doing this.
3: Really?
15: Signed me up for my first audition.
3: They saw something in you, some potential in Dad.
15: Bob's your uncle.
3: Yeah.
15: There I was.
3: Is that what happened? They just said, this is something that fits you pretty well?
15: Yes, my daughter was working at a henna tattoo booth, and I was giving her rides, and she said, Dad, you've got to do this.
3: This is at the festival she was working.
15: Yes.
3: Yeah, yeah. You play a village member at the festival, a character named Digby.
15: Yes.
3: Tell us about him and what his story is.
15: Well, Digby is a childish nickname from his apprenticeship days. He is actually Sir Philip Graves, Guildmaster of Gravediggers in Canterbury.
3: Wow, that's quite a character. Hey, where did that come? Who came up with that?
15: we were goofing around before an audition, and we started bouncing ideas back and forth, and the suggestion was a grave digger who gave free burial estimates in the lanes.
3: Where can people encounter Digby at the festival?
15: Oh, I'm wandering in the lanes mm-hmm. all day long.
3: All day long.
15: I can be found, or I may find you. You never know.
3: Hey, how do people react when you interact with them in character? What do you see?
15: Amusement. Some are momentarily disquieted until I manage to disarm them a little bit. As I say, I offer free burial estimates. If they have a large group of children, I might offer to take any of them that are excess to need in hand and make them apprentice grave diggers.
3: Mm. Cammie, what do you think it's like to come across Digby at the festival? How would you describe it?
13: It's a delightful interaction, absolutely, and it's one of many, not just with Digby, but all of our cast. It allows our patrons to truly embrace the moment and step back and immerse themselves into an environment where technology doesn't exist and truly have fun for a moment.
3: Do the people who are in character, do they typically stay with that character year after year after year?
13: Some do.
3: Or do they switch out?
13: Some do. Absolutely. They embrace the character they are and they grow it every year and, you know, get older with time as the festival gets older. Others choose to challenge themselves and do something different every year or different every week. Yeah. It just really depends, absolutely. And it just adds that dimensional experience to the event itself, which people have to keep coming back to experience.
3: Kevin, have you been Digby since 2011?
15: No, actually.
3: No, okay.
15: I started out as Hugh Ap Morgan, Ferryman of Canterbury and Welshman. Mm-hmm. There was a stint in there. I did Friar Tuck for 1 year when our scenario was Robin Hood themed.
3: Uh-huh.
15: Since then, there has been pretty much Digby, and Digby has grown and changed over the years, including a year as Lord Mayor.
3: Mm-hmm. And how else has he changed?
15: Oh, he's grown. He's got a large backstory. It doesn't always get presented, but it's always there in my head, informing the interactions that I have with people.
3: Is it tough for you to get in character when you walk into the festival?
15: Oh, no. Once I'm garbed and I walk onto the grounds, it's not any effort at all.
3: You're set. Off you go. Yeah. So last weekend, the festival opened up. How did it go, Cammie?
13: Well, I don't know if you heard, but it was a wee hot.
3: Boy, this was it?
13: No, not at all.
3: Yeah, no kidding.
13: But fortunately,
3: that hurt a little bit or not?
13: It was hot, absolutely. Ooh. But we had fun. We were open. We had entertainment. We had the shops were open for shopping, food, booths, combat jousting, our contests. All of it was there. Everybody had a good time. Mm-hmm.
3: So when people walk in this year, how are they going to find out that it's the 50th anniversary season?
13: Lots of different ways. One, they've already heard it before they come, but it's also in our program that they pick up, our weekly insert. They hear it in their interactions with the cast members. They hear it in the lanes as people are talking. There's just a lot of different ways to hear that. Absolutely.
3: A lot of different ways. Mm-hmm. This is your marquee event, but there are other events put on by the Kansas City Renaissance Festival every year. I assume the anniversary, then the celebration continues through those?
13: Absolutely. I like to say we put a Renaissance twist on everyone's favorite holidays and seasons. So we have our Knights of Lights event in December where we're all decked out for the holidays and you have to come experience that with holiday music and lights and activities. And then we have our fine dining experience for Valentine's Day week. And then we have our one-day craft beer festival and egg hunt in April for adults only.
3: A lot of stuff going on.
13: Absolutely. Year-round activity, lots of fun to do.
3: Well, good luck with it all. Exciting year to be part of all this. That was the voice of Cammie Whalen, the marketing coordinator for the Kansas City Renaissance Festival. She was joined by Kevin Hodson, a cast member at the festival who plays Digby. Good luck. Again, thanks for coming in today.
13: Thanks for having us.
3: Yeah.
15: Gramercy, a great honor.
3: There you go. Yeah. SportsBeat KC host Blair Kirchhoff sat down with Ted Lasso's Brendan Hunt, who you might know as Coach Beard, while the actor was in Kansas City recently. He spoke about the origins of the character of Coach Beard, how Dutch soccer culture captured his heart, and why the Kansas City episode of the Ted Lasso show is, in many ways, Jason Sudeikis' love letter to his hometown. Here's a snippet of that conversation from the day of the award show.
14: So let me just start with this. We know that Jason's character is based on a little combination of people. His high school basketball coach, and I always think Roy Williams is in there too, especially
16: for sure.
14: The accent.
16: 100%.
14: And we know Roy Kent is Roy Keane, mm-hmm. famous Irish player. Who's Coach Beard?
16: Coach Beard's a bit of an amalgam. He's a little bit me. He's a little bit some guys I used to work with. In Normal, Illinois, I went to Illinois State University and had a job as a stagehand at the student center. So we would be doing tech for like small little breakout rooms, but also big concerts. And there were these guys around who were my bosses. You know, some of them were former students, but who were very like laconic, shaggy Midwestern dudes with a incongruous love of Oakley wraparound shades. But just phenomenally smart guys, like secret smart, you know, like really articulate. Like they would use words like nomenclature in conversation. So they're in there a little bit. But then a lot of it is, you know, our third amigo in the creation of Ted Lasso back in the day is Joe Kelly. And I realized eventually, like, I'm Joe Kelly, too. Because Joe is a master of just sitting in a room where everyone's going back and forth and then waiting for the moment and then jumping in with a thing that just kills everybody. And also, I think he was probably the first of our friends to start punctuating sentences with bibbit. So, yeah, those three things.
14: Okay. You know, it occurs to me, too, that your character doesn't say a lot. But what he says is, you know, it's the perfect line at the perfect time sort of thing. How was that established, that you'd be the sort of the silent assistant coach?
16: Yeah, that's Joe Kelly's work as well. When we did the first commercials... not exactly commercials, internet commercials, but still. we like wrote some scenarios around the swimming pool, and then we go out to London to shoot it. And I thought, you know, it was gonna be me and Jason like doing scenes together. But Joe Kelly said, "Hey, buddy, bad news. You actually shouldn't talk." I'm like, what? I'm like, yeah, because Ted's you know, he's a monologizer. You have to be the one who just comes in with the gaps and just fills in what it is he needs. I'm like, oh, that's 100% correct. Okay, all right, so be it. So that's what we did with the first one, and the first one basically established what these characters are for the most part. So we've been sticking with that ever since.
14: Okay, you're a Chicago guy. You're a Chicago region, right?
16: No, Chicago.
14: Okay, yeah. Chicago. So Bulls, Bears,
16: yep. Like
14: maybe some Cubs, Sox, or Hawks.
16: Yep.
14: Okay, all of that. And but you go to Illinois State,
16: yep.
14: So Redbirds mm-hmm. there, and yet soccer wasn't part of your sports interest background until you go to Amsterdam,
16: yeah.
14: And you're with a comedy troupe there, right? Boom Chicago,
16: correct?
14: I believe it's called. And soccer becomes it gets on your radar at least there.
16: Oh yeah, more than that.
14: And that's sure. Yeah, and so that's a pretty significant thing for you and all of this, is it not? Your interest yeah. developed in Amsterdam, and when Jason joined you there, he looked to you for, you know, for that soccer interest or soccer knowledge. So just tell us a little bit about how soccer entered your life there, and yeah. I think we all see what it means today.
16: Yeah. Well, I moved there in February of '99, and there's no broadband. There's not enough internet to just follow, watch highlights even. You have to read articles, but like Michael Jordan had retired. The NBA had been on strike and was just starting back up. And the Cubs and Sox were not going to start for another couple of months anyway, but I can't remember exactly, but they were probably dog at the time as well. So I was like, all right, soccer, I'll give you a shot. Because in 98, I was waiting tables at a restaurant where between the lunch rush and the dinner rush is when World Cup matches were on. And so in that dead time, I paid a little bit of attention. I was like, okay, well, it's kind of fun. And so there's this orange team that's really cool. And this guy with dreads and orange glasses, all right, they're cool. Huh. Not knowing, but I was about to move to their country. I just give soccer a shot. And to watch soccer, in a proper soccer bar, is really a legitimate cultural experience. And then on top of that, the Dutch team, they had one of their best ever teams at the time. I moved in later that year with eight Dutch guys, and they had all been college roommates together, or frat brothers together, at least, up in the north. And they'd moved to this house that a friend of theirs owned, above an Indonesian restaurant. And when the Netherlands hosted Euro 2000 the next summer, a huge, huge tournament, and huge team, finally, Holland's going to win another trophy, which they haven't done in so long. These guys built bleachers. And Holland's going to win another trophy, which they haven't done in so long. These guys built bleachers

0: the Indonesian restaurant downstairs. And yeah, if watching in a bar where people give it can help push you along, watching in a little miniature stadium in your living room, that helps a lot too.
1: Kansas City got a big taste of Dolly's soccer, you know, phenomenon this summer when they hosted a game here. Of course, hosted a team here. The team was here for the whole month. And I think it was estimated about 30,000 people in the Dutch March that went down Grand Avenue here. You and Jason had a role in the World Cup. It was pretty cool. How did that come about? And what was that experience like? It was at the World Cup final.
0: Yeah. A few months earlier, I think maybe February, I met Jason at a Brandi Carlile concert at the Forum. And he's like, I got an interesting call from Chris Martin today. I'm like, oh, sure. All right. Name drop again, buddy. Jesus. He's doing a halftime show for the World Cup final, and he asked if Ted Lasso could be in it. And I was like, buddy, that's amazing. But then I was like, Ted Lasso did it. Hobby Coach Beard should be there with him, right? Which is typical Jason. You know, just he did not have to do that at all. I would have totally understood. Then fast forward, we don't hear anything for months. And then like 2 weeks before the World Cup, there's a rehearsal schedule. Or it's 2 weeks before the final.
1: Yeah.
0: The rehearsal schedule. We go to the New York Jets training facility, one of those like Mylar domes.
1: Yeah.
0: Basically. And there's 800 people in there just choreographing their hearts out. Shakira's there. The Muppets are there. It was absolutely bizarre. And then, and on the day we're over there and we're doing it. Like, I'm at the World Cup final. But also, weirdly, I can't watch the entire first half. So that was a bit of a minus, but just an absolutely surreal thing. And Shakira was great, Bieber was great, Chris Martin was great, like everyone, Gustavo Dudamel, like just an absolute mensch of a guy. I don't actually think there should be a halftime show at World Cup Finals, but as long as there be one, then I'm glad that A, it was for charity, and Global Citizen's a very worthy charity, and B, that we got to be in it.
1: Very good. Season 4, Episode 1 of Ted Lasso takes place where you're sitting. Not exactly, but in the town. And we talk about it as a Valentine, you know, Jason Sudeikis' Valentine to Kansas City. Mm-hmm. Is that how we should look at it? What were your feelings about that particular show and what he was trying to say about Kansas City?
0: Well, we wouldn't have been able to just do a Kansas City episode out of the blue, but luckily, narratively, there was an opportunity. Like, we know that's where he went back to at the end of 3. We got to go back there to bring him back. And if we're going to bring him back, let's do it right. And we had a bit of a blueprint with the Amsterdam episode from season 3, which, you know, Amsterdam is not where I'm from, but it's still a place that was very, very special to me. And you know, I marshaled the script of that. And, you know, it was very important to me to, like, show Amsterdam in the right way. So I knew exactly what he was going to be trying to do, but that it would be even deeper for him because it's actual home. So then it's a matter of like, well, stand out of the way and like, you let him decide what we're gonna go and do. So it was clearly just extremely special for him, and that specialness, you know, radiated outward. You know, even the crew that came down, most of them came down from Chicago, if I remember correctly. But if you tell all of them knew, this was a special, special thing. Like every time I've come down here, including for the World Cup, Kansas City just steps up. Kansas City's great. And it was pretty exciting to show that to, you know, hopefully the world. Especially after Kansas City, as you alluded to, had already showed itself to the world with such flying colors this summer. Like to redouble that, you know, so quickly after. So it feels good. It's a place that deserves the attention.
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0: 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Coming up today on 1A, during the pandemic, they were called essential workers. Now, today one professor says they're being treated like disposable workers with fewer benefits and protections other kinds of employees receive. 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
1: And we're back. The country of Haiti remains a country in crisis. It faces significant gang violence and instability inside its borders as the country's government attempts to work its way out of a difficult humanitarian situation. The United States is also in the process of deporting Haitians after the Trump administration removed their temporary protected status as immigrants. Meantime, the first Haitian presidential election in a decade is set to take place in December, and the government is looking for international help to ensure that voters can safely participate. At 9:30 Saturday morning, the 14th annual KC Haiti Symposium will be at Village Presbyterian Church in Prairie Village. Today we're joined by two journalists who will be participating in that symposium. They are Jacqueline Charles, she's the Haiti and Caribbean correspondent for the Miami Herald, and Fritz Nell Octave is a journalist at the Haitian Times. Also joining us is Ted Higgins. He's a Kansas City area doctor who runs the Higgins Brothers Surgery Center for Hope. He's worked to provide medical training and health care to thousands through his work in Haiti. Ted, thanks for taking time. Jacqueline, Fritznell, welcome to Up to Date. So good to have you all here.
2: Thanks, Dave.
3: Thanks good to be for here. Having us.
1: Well, many of our listeners, I'm sure, are quite familiar with the situation facing Haiti these days, but I'm curious to hear from Jacqueline and Fritznell, what's it like for people living in the country right now? Jacqueline, let me start with you.
3: It's very difficult. I mean, depending on where you are in the country, it's more difficult than others. If you are in the capital of, 4 million people, you have a majority of those who have been displaced are basically living in encampments. These encampments are open public spaces. They are schools. They're anywhere that people think that are safe, and they're not really safe because they're having to dodge bullets. Elsewhere in the country, you're facing endemic disease or lack of water. In fact, I was just listening to a program a couple of days ago where a local pastor was talking about how the rivers have run dry in the south. So that's why this is all very difficult. You know, when you talk about 6 million people in need of assistance and you look at the ground, you see how that really unfolds.
1: You know, Fritznell, Jacqueline just painted a pretty bleak picture. Do you share that view?
4: That's exactly what's happening in Haiti, actually, Steve. There is this perception that, the problem is just Port-au-Prince, but people don't understand that Port-au-Prince is pretty much the heartbeat of Haiti. So everything runs to Port-au-Prince. So when Port-au-Prince is in turmoil at this level, so every part of the country is affected because you're talking about the economic aspects of the country, the political leadership, the central government just run the country as Port-au-Prince. So the rest of the country, they have to continuously traveling to Port-au-Prince, but when the word is caught, everything, supply cannot come to easily, like is used to. I mean easily, but not literally, because Haiti has always been difficult because of lack of reliable infrastructure. So, but with the gang fuel insecurity, so things got really messy.
1: You know, you're both based in the United States, if I have that right. Jacqueline, how do you go about doing journalism about Haiti from afar, and how often are you physically able to go to the country?
3: Well, I was in Port-au-Prince in June. My mother is Haitian, and so I have family who live in the north. So last year I was actually in the north a couple of times as well as Port-au-Prince. But it is very difficult to get there. As a journalist, I always tell journalists, a dead journalist is a no good journalist. And so you really have to think about your safety. You think about the fact that Port-au-Prince is 90% controlled by armed gangs. And so just getting to that 10%, end. That isn't. It's difficult, and even there's no guarantee. Yesterday, we have reports of a journalist who was kidnapped, as well as a prominent lawyer and a government official. And we have other individuals who have been kidnapped. In fact, the chief of staff for the Minister of Defense, him and his 6-year-old daughter, who's a U.S. citizen, they've now been in the hands of armed gangs since mid-June. But in terms of covering, in Miami, we say when Haiti sneezes, Miami catches a cold. There's an umbilical cord here. The people in Miami are very connected. They are part of this diaspora that contribute over $5 billion in remittances to the country, money that sends kids to school, pays for health care, pays for whatever tragedy. And so in terms of coverage, that's what I do. And I start my morning off listening to Haiti news. I've been doing this for over 20 years. So I have sources. Sometimes I'm breaking stories, out of the U.S. about what's happening inside the country. And my colleagues are chasing me in that sense.
1: Well, speaking of news out of the U.S., Fritz Snell, this summer, the U.S. Supreme Court ruled that the Trump administration was allowed to cancel temporary protected status for Haitians. How has that development impacted Haitians living in the U.S.?
4: It's a big blow because every single one of us in that community is affected, because I don't know anyone, any Haitian, anyone who got rooted in Haiti, who doesn't have someone affected by this decision. But as people always say, Haitians are resilient. But me, I don't really like to use that term because it looks like to me it's become abusive of a group of people in terms of what they always going through, and people think that they can resist, they can't fight through it, they will survive it. But as I said, it's very difficult, and then we know what happened in Springfield recently with the death of a 20-year-old, and it's a situation that is still not clear, but it looked like a suicide because of the type of humiliation he was subjected to. He decided to take his life in a very tragic way. It's really, really, really difficult to explain and how the community is feeling. It's anxiety, it's stress to the roof. It's all of it. Yeah.
1: So, Jacqueline, what happens to somebody who winds up being deported back to Haiti, but they have no home, they have no family or job or support system waiting for them? What happens?
3: They're basically stuck. I mean, we've seen now weekly flights go in, including with children. They're given $80 by the Haitian government when they arrive, but that doesn't even cover the plane fare just from Cape Haitian to Port-au-Prince. And as Frisnell says, everything runs through Port-au-Prince. One way is $250 on a domestic flight, and let's just hope that the gangs don't decide to shoot at that plane, because the airport, right now, U.S. Commercial aircrafts are barred from landing there. At the same time, if you take that risk to go on public transportation, you're going through gang control roads. The gangs control every major highway that leads in and out of the capital. And so, what you're seeing is people are basically being sent back, into Cape Haitian, which has a smaller airport. They're not arriving, often with their cash. I've talked to people locally that were arrested by ICE and they had cash on them, and that cash was taken, was confiscated. So when they return, they're not being given their valuables, and they really have to find some way of either finding a place to stay or making it back to wherever they're from. But a lot of people, 1.5 million people, have been forced out of their homes by gangs. Gangs have completely taken over some neighborhoods. And so a lot of people, they don't have homes to return to. And many of these people have been in the United States more than 16 years. TPS was put in 2010 after the tragic earthquake, but many people were living here before then undocumented.
1: Fritz Snell, help me here, because we've been talking about and hearing about these gangs for years in Haiti and their dominance over the society. Why can't the government get a handle on the gangs?
4: First of all, it's a question of political will to me. It is to this day. I've been covering Haiti for over 25 years. I understand really how all these gangs come to forms and different, and different era of political leadership of the country, how they employ these kids in the streets to conduct violence and to that way they can stay in power, and especially also the businessmen have been doing the same thing to have a grip of the economy by themselves. But the problem is, as I said, is a it, there's a lack of political will to really change the situation, because of course at some point this gang security issue become out of control. It's not you can't say, you can't point to one person, you say, oh, that person is in charge of leading the pack. But to me, even though the police in place, the law enforcement, they lack a lot of resources. But if there was really a good will to solve the problem, they would have gotten a better grip
1: All right.
4: of it already.
1: Jacqueline, let me ask you quickly about the presidential election coming up. It's scheduled for December. How is it working to ensure that this vote is going to turn out to be credible?
3: Well, that's the big question today. I mean, just overnight, we saw that the Provisional Electoral Council, the leadership in that council has changed. This morning, we're looking at the fact that they have this registration process where you have to register to vote. There's only 34 days left in that process, and they most likely will not hit a million out of, a prospective 6 million individuals. So, most likely this election will need to be postponed. And there will have to be some serious changes. I mean, again, you're asking people who are living under the control of violence to physically leave their homes, to go and to register in order to have a vote in a country where we've seen voter participation be on a downward spiral. Most Haitians don't believe in their local politicians, and they don't really see what this quote unquote democracy post dictatorship has brought. So, that's the crux. And I think that unfortunately, the international community and even among Haitians, they've forgotten how we got into this mess. It's a result of contested elections, and right now, there's very little that shows that these elections will not be contested if some by some miracle they're held in December.
1: We're talking about the plight of Haiti this morning. I want to bring Ted Higgins into our conversation. Again, he's a Kansas City area doctor who runs the Higgins Brothers Surgery Center for Hope down in Haiti. And just a reminder that there's a symposium this weekend, 9:30 Saturday morning, the 14th annual KC Haiti Symposium taking place at Village Presbyterian Church in Prairie Village. If you want to attend, just go to kchaitisymposium.com. Well, Ted, you started the Higgins Brothers Surgery Center for Hope over a decade ago. I'm wondering, how has the center evolved over the years?
2: Well, it started off, Steve, as a surgical training program for the surgical residents from the University Hospital in Port-au-Prince. When they were several of the fine residents that we trained were finishing their training, we asked them to stay on board and develop a staff to take care of surgical problems, both trauma, emergency, and elective surgery. And they've built it up since then. And we inherited a medical clinic as well that came on board when it was going bankrupt. And so it basically just fell into place that we developed essentially a medical center now, which we're taking care of, and we've done a lot of building since then, too.
1: We just heard our two journalists, Jacqueline and Fritz Snell, describe how gangs are controlling the country. How have you managed to run a surgery center with so many gangs maybe working against what you're trying to do?
2: Yeah, that's a real problem, and they've put the nail, put the finger on the problem is the gangs are the elephant in the room. We have gang group, the Mwazo gang, 8 miles down the road in Gontier, we have hired some private national police force that has had combat experience to help develop a protection team for us.
1: And that's what you have to do to operate, right?
2: Yeah. We've had them for years now. We've pooled resources to pay for them, and basically they have kept the gangs away from our community, which has been a blessing.
1: Can't help but wonder what the status of Haiti's healthcare system is right now, Ted.
2: Well, it's bleak. Several of the major
1: bleak. It sounds like
2: Several of the major facilities that were, including the University Hospital in Port-au-Prince, was destroyed. My friend Paul Farmer had a hospital in Mirebalais that was destroyed as well, which was probably the quintessential medical facility in Haiti. There are issues. As I think that been pointed out, the resolve of the Haitians though remains. They want to try to maintain and develop. At least that's the feeling I have from my group. They didn't want to leave when they had the chance to come over here in the amnesty program. Mm-hmm. They wanted to stay. I gave them an opportunity, and you know it just is. It's a difficult situation, but we're going to try to run it through.
1: Why do you remain so dedicated to Haiti, and how did that cause first begin with you?
2: Well, I think it began a long time ago when I was a resident in surgery. Part of our training was down in Haiti, when I went back after the earthquake, having done some medical mission work in other areas, particularly in the Dominican Republic and Africa, what I noticed was the resolve of the Haitians to want to develop a medical facility. They really wanted to see what they could do about building and maintaining, and they have, and that's been something that's given me a lot of encouragement and desire to try to continue our assistance in helping. It's a privately funded medical clinic, though, so we have a job to do.
1: Jacqueline, I need a little glimmer of hope as we wind up this conversation on Haiti. What can I hang my hat on right now?
3: I mean, what you can hang your hat on is the fact that life goes on. I mean, as difficult as things are in Haiti, people get up every day. They send their kids to school. Their uniforms are neatly pressed. They still spend the majority of what little income they have in an education because they still believe that if they educate their kids, that there will be a way for them to get a better life. You know, in this election, you know, regardless of all of the mechanical issues we've seen, there are some fresh faces, some young people who have the opportunity to leave, right, whether it's to go to Canada or France or elsewhere, and they've chosen to stay and they've chosen to fight. And so as Haitians, we often say, as long as you're not dead, I mean, there is hope. And that's what you hang your hat on, that there is hope.
1: We're going to have to end it there. That's Jacqueline Charles. She's the Haitian and Caribbean correspondent for the Miami Herald. Fritznell Octave, a journalist for the Haitian Times, also joined us. And Ted Higgins, who's with Higgins Brothers Surgery Center for Hope. Again, 9:30 Saturday morning. If you want to engage more with Haiti at Village Presbyterian Church, you can RSVP at kchaitisymposium.com. Thank you all for the conversation today. Appreciate it.
2: Thank you, Steve.
4: Thank you.
1: Well, that's it for today. You've been listening to Up to Date on KCUR. We'll talk again tomorrow.
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8: Live from NPR News in Washington, I'm Korva Coleman. President Trump has held a phone call with Russian leader Vladimir Putin. As NPR's Charles Maines reports from Moscow, the Kremlin says their discussions focused almost exclusively on Russia's war in Ukraine and recent U.S. efforts to end the conflict.
9: Details of the call came from longtime Kremlin aide Yuri Ushakov, who said Trump urged Putin to bring an end to the war while Trump was still in office. According to Ushakov, Trump told Putin Russia could look forward to a full restoration of ties with the U.S., as well as the enormous benefits of future trade and economic deals. In turn, Putin offered what Ushakov called an objective explanation of the current battlefield situation in Ukraine and suggested to Trump specific measures the U.S. could take to help bring the war to close. Putin also accused Europe of hyping Russian threats to NATO members as a way to justify European military support for Kyiv, aid the Kremlin argues has prolonged the war unnecessarily. Charles Maines, NPR News, Moscow.
8: The Republican National Committee opens a two-day convention this evening in Dallas. NPR's Tamara Keith says it will feature President Trump.
10: Republicans are calling it a convention, but it won't include any of the usual party business, like hashing out a platform or nominating a president. But the party is saying 20,000 people will be here for an event that will have the feel of a tightly produced TV show slash infomercial slash Trump rally, where the president and his policies are clearly going to be the star of the show. Or, to borrow a word from the chairman of the Republican Party, a Trumpapalooza.
8: NPR's Tamara Keith reporting. The idea of federal law enforcement seizing ballots in the middle of an active election would have once been considered nearly impossible. But NPR's Miles Parks reports, as President Trump continues his unprecedented hunt for voter fraud, it's a scenario for which voting officials and the legal community are preparing.
11: One state election office told NPR they've led three statewide election trainings this year to prepare for the possibility of law enforcement seeking to take possession of ballots while the election is ongoing. Judges are also getting ready. On Wednesday, UCLA's Safeguarding Democracy Project released a guide to help judges navigate search warrant affidavits related to the voting process. Retired federal judge Philip Proe.
12: The judiciary, I think, writ large, has their antenna up anticipating what might be coming down the pike.
11: If ballots are seized before an election is certified, experts say that would break the chain of custody and raise real questions about the legitimacy of the final results. Miles Parks, NPR News, Washington.
8: Rhode Island is holding primary elections today. One closely watched race is between Democratic Governor Dan McKee and Democratic challenger Helena Foulkes. This is NPR. More than 30,000 customers still do not have power in Hawaii after Hurricane Lowell brushed by the western islands this week. It was a Category 2 storm at the time. The hurricane never made landfall, but it poured heavy rain and lashed islands with powerful winds. There are still threats of mudslides on the Hawaiian islands. More than 1 million children have lost SNAP food benefits over the past year. NPR's Juliana Kim reports that's now affecting their access to free breakfast and lunch at school.
13: Tens of thousands of schools in the U.S. offer free meals to all of its students, regardless of income, through the community eligibility provision. The federal government helps pay for universal free meals depending on how many families are on assistance, like SNAP. Paige Shoemaker-DeMayo is an education policy analyst at the Center for American Progress, and she says the dramatic decline in SNAP participation is causing school officials to worry.
14: They're going to have to start picking up some of the tab, and then they have to make a tough decision about if they can afford to continue to provide free meals for all.
13: So far, dozens of schools have announced an end to their universal free meal programs. Juliana Kim, NPR News.
8: Some flights are resuming at British airports today. That came after air traffic was shut down in the United Kingdom for hours yesterday. Airport officials are blaming a failure in air traffic control equipment, but airports in the UK say it will take a while for backlogged flights to return to normal. It's estimated more than 1,000 flights were canceled. This is NPR.
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6: This is 1A. I'm Jen White. The way we work has changed dramatically over the last decade. Using AI is quickly becoming the norm in many workplaces, when just a few years ago, it felt closer to science fiction. And the hybrid work model that began during the pandemic has made remote work much more common. We've also seen shifts around what it means to be an essential worker. It's a term that became widely used during the COVID-19 pandemic, but has largely fallen out of our vocabulary. This category included healthcare and government workers, those in transportation, food and agriculture, water and waste management. Today, MIT professor Paul Osterman has a different name for a growing segment of the work population that includes those we once deemed essential, disposable.
16: My name's Rebecca. I live in Greene County, Wisconsin. I'm a contractor. I definitely feel disposable. I have no benefit. I have no voice in the company. My work is fine. I get paid well. Fortunately, though, in the last few years, with the changes in our government, I'm unable to afford health care. Even though I'm paid well, it just doesn't make sense for me to get health insurance at the rate I was quoted because I'm 62. So, yeah, definitely feeling disposable.
6: Unlike essential workers, the disposable workforce isn't defined by the services they offer, but by the weakening contract between them and their employers. In honor of Labor Day week, we're discussing what it means to be disposable in today's labor market and what you can do about it. Paul Osterman joins us for this conversation. He's Professor Emeritus of Human Resources and Management at the MIT Sloan School of Management. He's also the author of the new book, Disposable Workers, The Transformation of Employment. Professor Osterman, welcome back to the program.
17: Jen, it's a pleasure to be here. Thank you for having me.
6: Also with us is Bridget Schulte. She's a journalist and author of Overwork, Transforming the Daily Grind and the Quest for a Better Life. Bridget, it's great to have you back.
18: Oh, it's good to be here.
6: And Brianna Kaza. She's a professor of management at the University of North Carolina, Greensboro. Professor Kaza, welcome to the program.
19: Thank you so much for having me.
6: And we want to hear from you, too. If you're a freelancer, contractor, or temporary worker, what's your relationship like with your employer? What freedom, what pitfalls have you experienced not being a standard full-time employee? Email us at 1a@wamu.org. Now, Professor Osterman, I want to start with this term, disposable worker. Based on your definition, what kinds of workers fall under that umbrella?
17: Sure. So the general definition is that a disposable worker is someone who, when they're hired, the employer has no interest in keeping them. We're all employees at will. We can be fired normally, but usually for most people, for standard workers, when they're hired, the employer intends to keep them around. disposable workers, that's just not true. So let me give you three categories or three examples. So contractors, like the woman we just, Rebecca, we just heard from. A contractor could be a building cleaner at the low end, could be a travel nurse at the high end. They work for a staffing agency. They're not attached to the firm for whom they work. Freelancers. So freelancers could be an Uber driver, a DoorDash driver. It could also be a freelance journalist. They are 1099s. They don't pay, they don't receive any benefits from an employer. And then another category that I make salient in the book and which is new to the conversation are what I term marginal workers. These folks are W-2s. They're attached to an employer in that sense, but the employer has no intention of building careers for them. Adjunct faculty is an example. Staff attorneys are examples. Many part-time jobs are examples of marginal workers and low-wage service workers. The employer hires them but does not invest in training, does not give them a pension. Adjunct faculty have no chance for a tenure. Staff attorneys will never be even considered for partnerships and so on. So those are examples of disposable workers.
20: I think most people will have a visceral reaction to using the term disposable when talking about human beings. Why did you choose that term to describe the relationship between certain workers and their employer?
17: Well, that's very interesting. I went back and forth quite a bit with the publisher about that term. My original thought was to use the term spare parts, but they told me that was even more offensive. But I'm talking about it from the point of view of the employer. It's not my judgment about these folks. It's what the employer thinks about them. And to give you a kind of an illustration of how employers think, now you may... I hope you ask me what are the motivations of employers for doing this. But just to give you an illustration, McKinsey, which is kind of the exemplar of business in America, issued a report 2 years ago in which it said that 95% of a firm's value is produced by 5% of its employees. Mm. Now think about what that means about the firm's attitude towards those other people who are not 5%. They're disposable. The lack of respect. So that's why I use that term. Mm. It reflects what the employer is thinking, not what I'm thinking.
20: We'll get into motivations a little later. But Professor Kaza, I want to bring you in here because roughly 1 in 4 skilled knowledge workers freelanced or worked independently in 2024. And when we talk about skilled knowledge workers, we're talking about people who've acquired a level of expertise through education or training or whose work involves mental labor as opposed to physical labor. And all that's according to a 2025 study from Upwork. When we use the term gig worker, though, I think we often think of, say, rideshare drivers or food delivery drivers. But how do you define who gig workers are in the current economy and the type of work that term encompasses?
14: I think that's a great question. I do think that we often conflate gig work with app-managed low-wage service roles, like maybe the rideshare drivers or delivery workers. But in our research, we actually look at white-collar professionals, so highly skilled, highly educated knowledge workers, like corporate consultants, graphic designers, software engineers, independent scientists, and very often editors who will operate on a project basis. So there are a growing segment of the economy that is project-based knowledge work. So, you know, gig work to us is any arrangement where an independent worker delivers a defined project-based task or a service, and they do it across temporary client contracts rather than through traditional full-time employment with one particular organization. So I really appreciated Paul's categorization. And I think my colleagues and I would think of all of those three categories as gig workers, mm-hmm. because they are working on a gig basis as opposed to an ongoing traditional employment basis.
20: We'll get more into how we got here later, but Bridget, you have a term of your own called the crapification of work. And this is less about a particular group of workers and more about the way work in the U.S. has changed more broadly. What does the crapification of work look like?
3: Yeah, well, everything that we've been talking about is a big part of it. You know, people seem to, you know, we talk about with nostalgia, a time when, you know, you could work with one company and you retired at, say, IBM and you got your gold watch at 50 years, you know, where you had a lot of stability and predictability. Or, you know, we talk about blue collar jobs when they paid enough for you to own a home and you could afford a car and you could afford your life and even a vacation sometimes. You know, and a lot of those jobs really are gone. When I talk about the crapification, we have, as we're talking about, far more contract, involuntary part-time, gig work. But even that precarity that you talked about in white-collar jobs, you know, there's some really interesting studies on stress, you know, kind of work-related stress. And the levels, you used to be protected in the white-collar professions because there was so much stability there. And no, you are no longer protected. The stress levels are also really high there. Because think about it. I mean, how many times do we open the newspaper or listen to the news in the morning and there's another layoff at some, you know, you're not sort of protected anymore. And then it's very difficult in the United States in many professions, and particularly certain ages or women or particularly older women. Once you're laid off, it's very difficult to get back in, very difficult to get back in at that same level.
20: Well, that echoes this email we got from Paula, who says, I'm a highly qualified analyst with a graduate degree. I've been looking for a permanent position for a year and a half. I'm in my late 50s and can't even get interviews. I finally accepted a contract position for half my prior wage. I'm overqualified, bored by the position, and never felt more disposable. Maybe it's time to retire. I mean, Professor Osterman, when you hear a message like that, how does it fit into your analysis of how employers' thinking about the workforce has changed?
17: Sure. So let me just make a couple of comments. One is, I should have added that I have data. I interviewed 6,000 people. And my estimate is that 35% of the workforce is disposable in the categories that I just described. That's a huge number of people. Staying on the definition point for a second, if you think of gigs, now everyone uses that term differently, and there's no, quote, right or wrong way to use that term. And what Brianna said is perfectly reasonable definition. But if you think of it as narrow, you know, Uber drivers, DoorDash drivers, those kinds of jobs, or people who get their work on their assignments on Upwork or some website like that, those folks account for just 2% of the workforce. And that's my data, but that's other people's data too. And so I think this disposable category more generally is a much bigger deal.
20: Well, let's pause briefly and pick up the conversation here. We're talking to labor experts Paul Osterman, Brianna Kaza, and Bridget Schulte. We want to hear from you too. Do you feel disposable at your job? Tell us why or why not. What would make you feel valued? Email us at 1A@WAMU.org. We'll be right back.

0: We associate perseverance and grittiness with building character, but what if always sticking with it means ignoring signs we should quit? One author says our culture of achievement, no matter the cost, often hurts us, and walking away can be the path to success. Our series on dealing with uncertainty continues with the case for quitting. Next hour on 1A.
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0: Comedian Stavros Halkias has had a busy few years. He's been an actor in movies and TV shows and toured comedy clubs across the country.
1: That last tour was very brutal for me, you know, because I hit rock bottom. But it wasn't, you know, we know rock bottom in Baltimore. It wasn't that, you know, it wasn't.
0: I'm Juana Summers. I talked to Halkias, a Baltimore native, about his new special, Uncle Stav, on All Things Considered from NPR News.
2: 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And coming up today on Here Now, a look at the tradwife subculture. We talk with a former tradwife who now works relentlessly to stop other women from falling into what she calls the darker side of that life. Hear her story on Here and Now from noon to 2 on KCUR.
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4: Let's get back to our conversation about quitting and the benefits of quitting more. It's part of our ongoing series, Pending, about living with uncertainty. Another of you texted about leaving a prestigious position that took 12 years of hard work to get into, a surgical residency at a top U.S. hospital. But you described the culture as demeaning and toxic and the job as the darkest time of your life. You said, quote, I kept quiet with my friends and family about my struggles until it was no longer possible for me to remain. While a relief on some level, leaving was an immense challenge. I lost friends, mentors, and a personal narrative. I felt shame like I had never felt before.

0: At the Republicans' unprecedented midterm meetup, President Trump is the star of the show with speeches on both nights of the convention. But can he keep the focus on issues that will help GOP candidates this November? That's on the next Morning Edition from NPR News.
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2: Coming up, this year's commemoration of the 9/11 terror attacks on Friday are at the center of a political fight, with former New York City Mayor Rudy Giuliani calling on current Mayor Zohran Mamdani not to attend and making false claims about Islam, Mamdani's faith. Mamdani has said he will attend this ceremony as he did last year. Here in Now's Robin Young speaks with Mustafa Bayomi, an English professor at Brooklyn College and author of books about being Arab in the U.S. and the debate about Islamophobia in the U.S. That conversation coming up next on KCUR 89.3 NPR in Kansas City. 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
5: I'm Robin Young. It's Here and Now. 25 years ago this week, Americans came together after the attacks on America on September 11, 2001. But there was also backlash against American Muslims. Here's how President Bush addressed the rising hate on September 17th.
6: The face of terror is not the true faith of Islam. That's not what Islam is all about. Islam is peace. These terrorists don't represent peace. They represent evil and war.
5: Well, we're hearing different words this week. Former New York City Mayor Rudy Giuliani, who was called America's mayor 25 years ago, popped up last weekend on the far-right news outlet Newsmax calling for New York's current mayor, Zohran Mamdani, the first Muslim mayor of New York, to skip Friday's 9/11 commemoration ceremonies at Ground Zero, repeating lies and conspiracy theories about all Muslims.
7: They want to dominate us. Mm. That's what they're taught. From the day they begin their extremist religious education, Mamdani is a clear supporter of that.
5: A conspiracy theory. Mayor Mamdani told WCBS in New York he would attend just like last year.
8: What I want this week to be a focus on

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1: I'm Indira Lakshmanan. Bestselling writer R.F. Kuang had so many questions for her grandfather before he died, but thought her Chinese wasn't good enough.
2: And now I'll never get that chance. So I decided instead to explore that grief and guilt and shame and humiliation altogether.
1: How those feelings birthed a novel about language and identity. 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
3: Coming up, Iran says it attacked 10 ships in the Strait of Hormuz after the U.S. sank five Iranian oil tankers on Tuesday night. The chaos pushed the price of Brent crude oil over $100 a barrel. We'll speak with a senior fellow at the Center for International Policy and host of the Iran podcast for more after the headlines at 1:06 on KCUR HD Kansas City Public Media.

0: At the Republicans' unprecedented midterm meetup, President Trump is the star of the show with speeches on both nights of the convention. But can he keep the focus on issues that will help GOP candidates this November? That's on the next Morning Edition from NPR News.
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2: Though Kirk Columbus retired at Providence, Rhode Island's Trinity Repertory Company in August after a 20-year tenure, he's returned to direct the world premiere of The Getaway Driver, which opens tonight. Columbus speaks with longtime friend and Here and Now producer Emiko Tamagawa about the show and the company when Here and Now continues. 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
6: I'm Indira Lakshmanan. It's Here and Now. Tonight, a new play called The Getaway Driver premieres at Trinity Repertory Company, a Tony Award-winning regional theater in Providence, Rhode Island. It's a return of sorts for the play's director, Kurt Columbus. In August 2025, he announced he'd retire as Trinity's artistic director after a 20-year run. His successor, Meredith McDonough, was named in March, and Columbus formally left the job last month. It was then that he sat down with Here and Now producer and longtime friend, Emiko Tamagawa. They met outside the theater where set construction was underway.
7: This is apparently, because I just got an email, the first day that your artistic director successor has taken over. So how does it feel?
8: Amazing. I'm a huge fan of hers. We're having a really nice exchange of ideas. And yeah, I'm feeling released to my new life already.
7: I was looking at one of the press releases about your leaving, and you talked about starting a third act. Yeah. What do you mean?
8: You know, I started talking about my exit from this job 10 years ago because I firmly believe that every artistic project requires some kind of renewal. I spent 20 years in Chicago, working in Chicago theater, working as an actor, director, playwright, translator, adapter. And then I got hired at Trinity, and I've spent 20 years at Trinity doing all of those things as well. And now I want to have a third act where I spend another 20 years, hopefully, you know, whoever willing, basically doing things again on my own terms, but now with this whole backstory to help fund my creative practice.
7: I feel like as long as I've known you, you've wanted to be sort of in charge of a theater company. I mean, can you remember like what it was like to achieve that dream here?
8: I absolutely remember that when Nate and I arrived,

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1: At the Republicans' unprecedented midterm meetup, President Trump is the star of the show, with speeches on both nights of the convention. But can he keep the focus on issues that will help GOP candidates this November? That's on the next morning edition from NPR News.
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3: It's 3:29. 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I'm Laurie Arbour. 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
1: At the Republicans' unprecedented midterm meetup, President Trump is the star of the show with speeches on both nights of the convention. 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
3: It's 4:29. 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I'm Lori Arbor. 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
1: At the Republicans' unprecedented midterm meetup, President Trump is the star of the show with speeches on both nights of the convention. But can he keep the focus on issues that will help GOP candidates this November? 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
3: 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I'm Lori Arbor. The KCUR News Update is 3 minutes from now. 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
0: It's All Things Considered from NPR News. I'm Scott Detrow.
4: And I'm Sasha Pfeiffer. Comedian Stavros Halkias says there's a direct line between navigating the school cafeteria and preparing for a Netflix special.
5: I went to Baltimore City Public Schools, so it's like you kind of had to do roast-style comedy to survive lunch.
0: That conversation after this newscast.
6: Live from NPR News in Washington, I'm Linda Kenyon. President Trump now says the Iran war will not end until after the midterm elections. And as NPR's Franco Odornez reports, the president also says gas prices will not come down until it does.
7: President Trump said gas prices will remain high until after the midterm election.
8: Right after the election, oil prices are going to be tumbling downward.
7: Most experts, however, say it will take months for gas prices to come down. The U.S.-Israel war with Iran is now in its seventh month, with no sign of ending soon. But President Trump insists it will, quote, end immediately after the election.
8: Because they can't hold out any longer. They're desperate to try and affect the election.
7: The midterms are nearly 2 months away on November 3rd. Franco Ordonez, NPR News, The White House.
6: Dozens of public schools in Massachusetts closed early this week due to an ongoing cyber attack impacting critical systems. It's just one of the latest examples of hackers increasingly disrupting everyday life. NPR's Jenna McLaughlin reports.
9: It isn't inclement weather or a pandemic that has kept thousands of students home in Springfield, Massachusetts, early in the new school year. Hackers have prevented school administrators from accessing third-party systems, where health data on students' medications and allergies are kept on file. Springfield Mayor Dominic Sarno says progress has been made and the investigation is ongoing, but he would not say whether cybercriminals were holding data for ransom.
10: If we have to, which could be necessary, it's back to the future. We'll go back to pen and paper.
9: As cybercriminals, hacktivists, and nation states target vulnerable American critical infrastructure, from water systems to schools, these disruptions have become the new normal. Jen McLaughlin, NPR News.
6: An appeals court in Louisiana has begun considering whether the abortion drug mifepristone can be dispensed anywhere but in a medical facility. This is NPR.
11: This is KCUR 89.3. I'm Frank Morris. Kansas City's Tax Increment Financing Commission has signed off on a plan to help fund a new stadium for the Royals. Up to $406 million in taxes collected around the new park planned for Crown Center could be recycled back into the project. That's not enough to cover the city's proposed $510 million investment. The plan now goes to the City Council. Kansas City Metro election boards are still waiting for guidance on which congressional map to use for November after conflicting court orders last night. KCUR's Noah Taborda reports.
12: Secretary of State Denny Hoskins ordered the use of a gerrymandered 2025 map despite the Missouri Supreme Court ruling that the 2022 map is the one in effect. Meanwhile, a federal judge has temporarily banned the 2022 map from being used. Clay County election officials say their board and attorneys are still monitoring the latest court proceedings. Once they have clear and final guidance, they said in an email, they will move forward with tailoring ballots for the county. Officials with Jackson County and Kansas City did not immediately respond to a request for comment. For KCUR 89.3, I'm Noah Taborda.
11: Clay County prosecutors have charged four people with murder and other charges relating to a killing the killing and car theft at a Quick Trip gas station in the Northland Monday night. William Anderson was shot to death during an attempt to steal his car. Anderson was 45. Video taken at the scene captures four people confronting Anderson before he was shot. This is KCUR.
3: It is 5:34. This is KCUR 89.3 NPR in Kansas City. I'm Lori Arbor. We have some showers and thunderstorms likely tonight and tomorrow morning with a low tonight of 69 degrees, high tomorrow 81. Right now, it is 74 in Blue Springs, 75 degrees in Leawood. Support comes from Kansas City Repertory Theater, presenting Come From Away, a true story that serves as a reminder that in unexpected moments, kindness can change everything. September 1st through 20th at Spencer Theater on the UMKC campus. 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
15: 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Since 1946, AU has supported the First Amendment right of freedom of religion. 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From Edward Jones, where they believe a rich life starts with a conversation. Their financial advisors are dedicated to helping clients build plans for the life they want. Edward Jones, let's find your rich. Member SIPC. 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
16: It's All Things Considered from NPR News. I'm Sasha Pfeiffer.
0: And I'm Scott Detrow. We are learning more about the deadly crash of an Amazon cargo plane on Sunday in Miami. Safety investigators say there is evidence that the pilots briefly tried to abort the landing. Instead, the plane overran the runway by roughly 1,300 feet and crashed into two vehicles on the ground, killing five people and injuring five more. NPR transportation correspondent Joel Rose is following the story and joins us now. Hey, Joel.
17: Hi, Scott.
0: What is the latest from the investigation?
17: Investigators at the National Transportation Safety Board are looking at the cockpit voice recorder and the flight data recorder. The NTSB shared some of the evidence from the data recorder last night, which suggests that the pilots briefly considered aborting this landing, as you said, after the plane had already touched down on the runway. The flight crew released the brakes and opened the throttle for just a few seconds. That is what you would do if you were trying to take off in order to go around and attempt the landing again. The NTSB also noted that the thrust reversers and speed brakes on the plane were never engaged, which are both systems you would expect to engage if you were trying to stop.
0: What do you make of that?
17: So it's really a puzzling sequence of events, and that's fueling a lot of speculation that this was pilot error. For sure, there's going to be a lot of scrutiny of these pilots, of their training. Investigators at the NTSB were set to interview those pilots today.
0: Given that, what do we know so far publicly about these pilots?
17: Well, we know these pilots do not have a great deal of experience flying this kind of plane. The captain had been certified on the Boeing 767 only since May of this year, according to the NTSB. The first officer had been certified since last year. And there are questions about why this relatively inexperienced flight crew was paired together and about how they handled themselves in this difficult situation. The first lawsuit stemming from this accident has already been filed, and I have to say it is probably not going to be the last.
0: What can you tell us about that lawsuit?
17: It's a wrongful death lawsuit filed this morning in Florida by lawyers representing Yariisi Santiso Marejon. They say her husband, Yoel Rodriguez Naranjo, was driving the white van that ferried cleaning crews to and from planes. He was one of five people who were killed when this cargo plane crashed into the van after overshooting the runway. The family's lawyer, Mike Morgan, spoke to reporters today and said it's, quote, highly likely, unquote, that this is a case of pilot error.
18: All signs point to that this aircraft should have made a fly-around attempt, a go-around attempt, and reapproached that landing. And it leaves a lot of questions about what was going in the cockpit.
17: The lawsuit names the pilots as defendants, but also basically everyone associated with this plane, including Amazon, as well as the companies that own and lease the plane, and also a company called 21 Air, which was operating the plane.
0: What do we know about 21 Air?
17: The company is registered in North Carolina, but its principal place of business is Miami, according to this lawsuit. It is one of several companies that operate cargo flights for Amazon. The lawsuit alleges that there have been safety deficiencies and safety-related complaints at 21 Air, that Amazon knew or should have known about. We also know that investigators at the NTSB are interested in this company, too. Jennifer Homendy, the NTSB chair, said that anyone who has information about the company that might be relevant to the investigation should get in touch. 21 Air did not respond to a request for comment for this story, but the company does have a statement on its website. It says it is cooperating with the NTSB. The statement says the company is, quote, devastated by the accident, and it offers its condolences to the families and the loved ones of those who lost their lives.
0: That is NPR's Joel Rose. Thank you so much.
17: You're welcome.
4: Now a turn to sports. The U.S. Open is the biggest tennis tournament in this country, and it's been 23 long years since an American man won the singles final. Could this year be different? An overnight thriller of a match last night says the answer may finally be yes. NPR sports correspondent Becky Sullivan is with us. Hi, Becky.
19: Hey, Sasha.
4: So the reason we're having this conversation is because last night the highest seed says the answer may finally be yes. NPR sports correspondent Becky Sullivan is with us.

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3: 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I'm Lori Arbor. 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It is 6:59, and our rebroadcast of KCOR's Up to Date starts next. We have a good chance, actually a likelihood, of showers and thunderstorms tonight and tomorrow night, or tomorrow morning, with a low tonight of 69 degrees, high tomorrow 81. Right now it's 76 in Kansas City, 74 in Merriam. 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
5: I'm Steve Kraske, and this is a rebroadcast of KCUR's Up to Date. 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Then the Kansas City Renaissance Festival is celebrating its 50th season. A cast member and an organizer will join us to explain what visitors can expect this year. Later, ahead of the 14th annual Haiti Symposium on Saturday, we'll learn about the crises facing the Caribbean country and meet a Kansas City doctor trying to help. We'll get you up to date after the news.